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1: 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For me, he is also my father. In 1994, Bishop Evans founded Soul Harvest Ministries in Highland Park. Through the years, the ministry has provided food and clothing assistance, youth and senior programming, community gathering space,

0: 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Bishop Evans has devoted his life to ministry, education, and service. 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

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On this show, you'll hear solutions journalism for social justice, fueling action, not despair. I'm Sonali Kohatkar, host and executive producer. This week, we'll begin by digging under the headlines of how the Trump administration has refused to renew funding for legal representation for unaccompanied immigrant children. My guest will be Shayna Aber, Executive Director of the Acacia Center for Justice, and we'll find out what's at stake and how people can push to restore protections. Then Brett Grody, Lead Counsel for political prisoner Mumia Abu-Jamal, will share the latest effort to free Mumia. It's a petition to the United States. Finally, we'll go to Pennsylvania, whose state Supreme Court this year struck down mandatory life without parole sentences for felony murder convictions. Chris Henderson, co-founder of Amistad Law Project, will explain what led to the victory and whose lives it'll impact. That's coming up in just a moment.

0: 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Tens of thousands of children are going to have to start defending themselves in immigration court proceedings after the Trump administration refused to renew contracts with legal advocates. Children as young as a few years old will be expected to make their case for why they should be allowed to remain in the United States or risk deportation. Congress has allocated funding for immigrant minors under the Office of Refugee Resettlement for decades, and the federal government has had contracts with nearly 100 legal organizations to do so. One of them is Acacia Center for Justice, and its executive director, Shayna Aber, now joins me. Welcome to the program, Shayna.
1: Thanks for having me.
0: Explain, first of all, what the practice has been. I mentioned that Congress allocated funding up until the Trump administration came into office and, you know, basically began dismantling people's rights. What was the norm for a child who might be in the United States without a parent present?
1: Yeah. So in 2005, Congress began really taking seriously trafficking risks and persecution claims that children might have who are arriving unaccompanied by an adult legal guardian in the United States. And in taking that seriously, they began to pilot a program, I think from 2003 to 2005, there was a pilot for legal services for children. So kids could understand what their rights are, both in custody and as they're going through immigration court proceedings, and to break the cyclical trafficking risks, which, you know, were really apparent with kids who had been trafficked being sent back to their traffickers and then trafficked again over the border. And so in 2008, under President George W. Bush, who, as your listeners might remember, had a real commitment to trafficking survivors, there was a bipartisan, unanimous Congress that passed into law basically memorializing a model by which children would be able to have legal services provided for them while they're in custody, and where some children would be able to actually have legal representation. That was signed by George W. Bush. And the norm over the years has been to continue to invest in ensuring that children have the ability to have their voices heard in immigration court in one of the most complex legal systems in the country.
0: So what did the Trump administration do? So your organization was essentially one of those helping to provide that legal representation. And now what?
1: So right now, this week, kids are being called into court and into their asylum interviews. Legal teams around the country are doing as much as they can to fill an unprecedented gap left by the government. And we still don't have confirmation on what is going to be the government's plan ongoing for ensuring that children have the ability to meaningfully participate in their process and have their rights vindicated. The Trump administration really, from day one, tried to terminate this contract and the ability of children to have their legal rights understood, evaluated, and honored. And, you know, the first time they tried to end this contract was in February, right after they entered office, then March, then it was reinstated by a judge. Now, since November of 2025, they have refused to pay any of the subcontractors under Acacia's contract for the legal work that they're doing in court and in asylum interviews. That means that they are 6 months in arrears, and they come up with novel excuses every week for why they are not paying us. But what it really comes down to is they are demanding confidential and privileged information from attorneys, essentially trying to strong arm us into unethical and untenable disclosures to the government that is actually trying to deport children as fast as possible, including kids with visas pending.
0: Right, so this is the part that doesn't get clarified in all of the headlines around this. I'm looking at a story from NBC that says it reached out to the Office of Refugee Resettlement, which told us it, quote, remains fully compliant with legal and regulatory obligations and does not act in any way that could dissuade a child from seeking appropriate legal relief. The story went on to say that ORR said it offered Acacia the opportunity to extend the contract if the organization provides data about its clients and bills ORR when it submits applications for immigration relief. Attorney-client privilege is a pretty strong bedrock of the legal practice, right?
1: It's fundamental. It's fundamental to our legal system. Children are in adversarial proceedings. We have seen this particular agency, HHS, colluding with the immigration courts and the immigration trial attorneys at DHS, sharing information they have no right to share with those agencies. And it would be really legal malpractice to turn over that information to parties adverse to children's interests.
0: So basically, they're saying we're not withholding funding, we're just putting a condition on our funding that you're failing to meet, therefore, you're not getting your funding. But what is it also been shown to do? The government, I understand, has already been shown to reunite, help children be released from. Well, lawyers have helped to get children released from detention centers and reunite them with their parents. And then days later, parent and child together find themselves being deported. This has happened to thousands of people already and their children.
1: We saw those disturbing reports that have come out about thousands of kids' records being shared with DHS. It's a really, HHS, Health and Human Services, has entered into a really unprecedented data sharing agreement with DHS. It doesn't seem to have any guardrails on it. We're seeing violations of law as the agency is sharing information about trafficking victims, about children who are victims of severe abuse, sharing information with countries of origin of asylum-seeking children's details. All of this has been exposed in federal courts and in reporting, and no ethical attorney can provide a roadmap to a government that is actively trying to undermine the due process rights of children whose legal relief options are pending and who have a right to have an individualized process in which their needs are assessed and their voices are heard.
0: So the Trump administration is claiming that part of its work is to try to help trafficked children, children who were lost within the system, who were under the Biden administration, apparently turned over to people who might be traffickers, although legal advocates say that these were children placed into the care of relatives, trusted adults in their lives. And the Trump administration is saying, well, we want to help children who might have been trafficked, but that's a cover for basically kicking out these children into situations that are possibly incredibly dangerous to their lives because they might have been escaping violence from their home countries.
1: Right. I mean, there is a narrative that they've put out since day one about children ending up in bad situations after release. And I won't say that no children end up in bad situations after release from government custody. The thing that will
0: And
1: most
0: in fact, didn't that happen under the first Trump administration with the family separations that they did, which is
1: right.
0: separating children from parents? I mean,
1: Can only
0: the first Trump
1: exacerbate.
0: administration did it. was the worst perpetrator of that.
1: Right, which can only exacerbate trafficking risks, right? When you take a child away from their parent. What we know is that one of the best safeguards against trafficking is for a child to have legal counsel after they're released. And our legal service providers have been able to flag cases where a child is not in a good situation or is facing exploitation. We have also seen trafficking survivors in government custody ordered removed while their T visas, their trafficking visas, are pending. And that, I think, really belies the government's insistence that they care about the rights of victims, crime victims, and trafficking victims, because what they seem to be setting up is a system for accelerating the deportation of the very kids that they say that they're trying to protect.
0: For those who say, well, this is just the way our laws work, and the children and whoever was responsible for them need to simply follow the rules and they won't face this, how do you respond? Give us a sense of some of the circumstances that maybe you've come across, maybe some examples of the circumstances children have been in that you've come across, to explain, to give, to you know, undermine this notion that it's all just about enforcing laws.
1: Yeah, well, I mean, in the first instance, the law is actually on our side. The law actually protects children and was designed to protect children who have been victims of targeted violence, who have been forcibly displaced from their homes, who've been trafficked, who've been the victims of criminals or of severe abuse. What the government is trying to do right now is to deport as many kids as possible, even if they, under the law, should benefit from protection. When I think about unaccompanied children, I think back to the decade and a half that I've been doing this work. And I first really began to become interested in the rights of forcibly displaced unaccompanied children when I really began visiting displaced communities in Latin America and seeing kids who had been displaced without their parents or legal guardians. Some kids had lost their parents along their journeys. Some kids' parents had been disappeared by powerful government actors or by organized crime. I remember the story of a kid. She was 15 years old, and she refused the overtures of an older man who was very powerful in her country of origin. Her body was found in a trash heap, throat slit, and her two younger siblings fled the country. The parents had tried to seek protection from the police. It turned out that powerful man had intimate connections with the police in her country of origin. Her siblings crossed over into the U.S. and were able to benefit from protection. Children like those siblings, children like a girl, I know that one of our legal services providers is currently representing, who's 16 years old and was trafficked for 10 years, sold by her own family, and fled once she was pregnant because she didn't want her little baby to go through the same thing that she did. Those children deserve our protection. And America made a commitment two decades ago to protect children. And it's this administration that has chosen to defy the mandate of law and the mandate of our hearts of morality.
0: If Congress had allocated that funding, how is it that the Trump administration can do what it's doing? It's breaking the law, right? As opposed to the children breaking the law. What recourse is there?
1: Well, I mean, we are really calling for members of Congress to ask questions, to get out, to see court hearings, and to have, They're the ones that hold the purse strings. They should be very firm with this administration that that Congress has determined that these children should be represented and should have the right to have lawyers and have their cases heard, and that their current policies and practices are in defiance of the intent of Congress and of the law.
0: If these young children are now going to be sitting in court, or I think some of them are sort of brought in electronically, give us a sense of what these court proceedings look like when there's no legal representation for the children present. I mean, if you're a citizen of the United States and you are accused of a crime and you can't afford an attorney, you have the legal right, a constitutional right to have legal representation. And the Trump administration has repeatedly tried to distinguish between citizens and non-citizens. But in trying to distinguish, you are already violating due process, right? So what does it look like? How does this play out in court? It sounds like something you would picture in North Korea, maybe.
1: Yeah, I mean, and even more so with the mega hearings that we're seeing happening for kids all around the country right now.
0: What does that mean? Mega hearings?
1: Yeah, so we're seeing this trend of new immigration court judges lining kids up in a row, and forcing them all to plead at once. Sometimes the child doesn't even understand the language. They might have only Spanish interpretation under the assumption that everyone from Latin America speaks Spanish. There are certainly a lot of indigenous children who don't speak Spanish or for whom Spanish is not their best language being railroaded through these hearings. We're seeing them line up kids in a group of 40, push them forward to pleadings and order them removed the same day. We're seeing kids told that they have to file an application for asylum within 15 days with no lawyer and that it's on them to get a lawyer. I've had multiple attorneys tell me this week that they have asylum interviews with their kids before USCIS, and they're trying as best they can, given their limited staff and the reduction in services that the government has engineered to meet their ethical obligations as to those clients, but we're also seeing attorneys needing to withdraw and having impossible discussions with their child clients who they promise to represent, that they do not know who will be able to fill the gap, and they're not sure if the government is going to also try to require this new legal entity that they're trying to bring in to betray children's trust.
0: It sounds horrifying, utterly horrifying. What has happened to some of these children who have been sent back to give us a sense of what's at stake here right now with children who are not going to have legal representation by default? What can we expect to happen on a mass scale? Can you give us an example of children who've just been unaccompanied minors who've been sent, I don't even know where?
1: Yeah, I mean, I expect to see a lot of kids returned to their persecutors or their traffickers. I remember a case. It was actually reported, I believe, in 2012, of a girl who was trafficked over the border four different times and finally made it from CBP custody into the Office of Refugee Resettlement custody, and then got legal help, and her case was understood. I think we're going to see a lot more of those kind of cyclical trafficking risks happening. I also am really worried about kids who are returned to their countries, and there's no plan in place in the countries of origin for what to do if a child has no family members in the country of origin. What will happen to that child? Be institutionalized, be trafficked again, be killed.
0: I know there are some members of Congress who have been visiting these shelters, for example, where children who are awaiting their cases to be adjudicated are living, and who've even witnessed some of these trials. Is there any promising, anything, and what can you recommend for people to do? I imagine writing to their senators, writing to their members of Congress, their representatives in Congress, and urging them to enforce the law that they have, been sworn to uphold and protect.
1: That's exactly right. And we have a petition still ongoing that's going to Congress right now. It's at tinyurl.com/protect-kids. That's an easy way to speak out and ask Congress to stand up for our values and stand up for kids. You know, I've seen children who entered this country alone go on to become poets and teachers and doctors and cherished community members. Every one of those kids had someone fighting in their corner. And that is what is at stake right now. We need to have kids have the ability to have their voices heard. And as the administration is trying to take that away, we need the public to continue to speak about this. And we need the media, we need members of Congress to insist on fairness for these kids.
0: I want to end with asking you, Shaina, also about your organization and others like it. I know that compared to what these children are going through, this is a sort of secondary problem. But if you are 6 months in arrears in paying your subcontractors for work that was done that you were expecting to get paid by the government for, reimbursed by the government for, where does that leave organizations like yours? Because this seems to be a sort of secondary, deliberate targeting of legal organizations' ability to continue doing your work. I imagine many organizations might be forced to fold because they couldn't pay, to go bankrupt because they couldn't pay people who did the work.
1: That's right. I mean, it's an untenable position that the legal services community is in right now. Betray our clients and have financial wherewithal, or stand by our clients who didn't ask to be put in this position. I think, you know, we're going to see some organizations, especially in legal deserts, have to close their doors. And we'll see other organizations reduce services and need to cobble together what they can from other, you know, fundraising efforts and donors that are willing to come forward. We're still fighting and we're still fundraising to fill this gap, but I think a lot fewer children now will have access to counsel, which is, of course, exactly the point.
0: Give out that URL once more, the tiny URL where the petition can be found, and also a website link for your organization.
1: Yeah, you can. So the link to the petition, tinyurl.com/protect-kids, and you can find out more about Acacia at acaciajustice.org.
0: And we'll post links to those from our website as well, Shaina. Good luck to you. Thank you so much for joining us.
1: Thank you for having me.
0: My guest has been Shaina Eber. She's the executive director of Acacia Center for Justice. And I'm Sonali Kolhatkar, host and executive producer of Rising Up with Sonali, an independently produced, subscriber-supported program nationally syndicated to radio stations, free speech TV, and podcast platform.

0: justice system, political prisoner Mumia Abu-Jamal is taking his fight for freedom to the United Nations. The Abolitionist Law Center, Center for Constitutional Rights, ACLU, and other legal groups are calling on the UN Working Group on Arbitrary Detention to review the many miscarriages of justice involved in Abu-Jamal's 45-year journey through the US's prison system. At age 72, Abu-Jamal is among a growing prison population that has aged within a cruel incarceration system, and he remains behind bars. My guest is Brett Grody, a founder and current legal director of Abolitionist Law Center and lead counsel for Mumia Abu-Jamal. Welcome to the program, Brett.
1: Thank you. So glad to be here.
0: Tell me first, and for our listeners, what they should know about Mumia Abu-Jamal. There is so much out there about him. There's documentaries, there's books, there's a lot. But if you were to distill the case for somebody who doesn't know why they should care about him and his quest for freedom, what would you say to them?
1: So you had a couple of questions embedded there. Who is Mumia Abu-Jamal and how to tell people about the case? And we certainly want to lead with who Mumia Abu-Jamal is. And we want to center that he is a father, he's a grandfather and a great-grandfather, that he's a journalist, that he's an author, an intellectual, and a PhD candidate. He has also been one of the most principled, committed, prolific, and well-known opponents of injustice within the United States, a real public dissident for his entire adult life and even as a child, when he joined the Black Panther Party as a co-founder at age 15. What people should know about the case is that he's been incarcerated since December 9th, 1981, when he survived a shooting by a Philadelphia police officer. The police officer, Daniel Faulkner, was killed that evening, and the city of Philadelphia, its prosecutors, district attorneys, and then the court systems in Pennsylvania and the federal courts, from that moment up until the present, have bent, twisted, ignored, and not applied basic constitutional protections that are supposed to be afforded to everybody in order to ensure that he remains incarcerated. He was initially sentenced to death and is now serving a sentence that many refer to as death by incarceration. And this petition to the United Nations, which I know we will get into, really lays out the sweep of this nearly half century of injustice that has been inflicted on Mumia.
0: I remember marching in San Francisco for Mumia and the incredible movement that was formed in the late 90s, early 2000s, especially the early 2000s, around demanding his freedom and the fact that he was on death row. He was essentially slated for execution. And then there was a huge, long drawn out legal fight that ended in a partial victory, which is that he was removed off of death row. But as you said, he remains behind bars. And this idea of death by incarceration, which now people are talking in terms of that, is something that is likely to, if no one takes any action, likely to basically be where he dies. Mumia's prison commentaries are also ones that I've shared on my show over the years. And I'm wondering if you can explain now for our audience, this UN petition, is it calling on a revisiting of the case? Because that case has been revisited many times. It's reached many legal dead ends. Or is it simply saying, look, he's spent enough time behind bars. He is aging. He's 72. He does not, you know, literally what harm could he do, even if you thought he was a killer, so he should be released. What's the approach?
1: Right. So there's multiple approaches, and you hit on both of them. But the United Nations Working Group on Arbitrary Detention has jurisdiction to consider petitions such as the one we submitted on behalf of Mumia from anywhere in the world. They don't have enforcement power within the United States, but it can be a powerful advocacy tool to have a ruling that is stating clearly and unequivocally that his continued detention

0: violates international human rights norms. And we've raised multiple grounds on why his continued detention violates international human rights norms. Those have to do with the lack of a fair trial in his case. This has been something that has been widely acknowledged for decades now. In early 2000s, Amnesty International issued a report on his case stating that it failed to meet basic bedrock international standards for fair trials. That has also continued throughout the appellate process. So all of that is raised within the United Nations petition that Mumia has never been in front of a fair and impartial tribunal, whether it was the original trial judge, Albert Szabo, who was overheard by a court reporter with commenting that he was going to help them fry the N-word during the time of Mumia's trial in referring to trial. Or if we're talking about the Pennsylvania Supreme Court that was overhearing his appeals in the 1990s, where the majority of the members of the court were endorsed by the Fraternal Order of Police, which was really campaigning to have him executed and acting very much like a lynch mob, and even wearing t-shirts with nooses and other such paraphernalia, or so I'm told by people who were present and on the streets there in the 90s. But we are also challenging his continued detention on the basis that he's been subjected to political repression, that the race discrimination that's involved in his trial, and the death by incarceration sentence. And now, the death by incarceration sentence, in Mumia's case, the formal sentence is life without parole. A death by incarceration is a broader term that can refer to any excessive term of year sentence that is likely to result in somebody's death in custody. And this is a growing human rights crisis within the United States, in which, as of 2020, there were over 200,000 people in the United States serving virtual life sentences, over 8,300 in Pennsylvania, over 5,000 in Pennsylvania have life without parole. This has been increasingly a source of advocacy amongst organizations around the United States, including the Abolitionist Law Center, as well as our partners in this petition for Mumia, the Center for Constitutional Rights, Release Aging People in Prison, California Coalition of Women Prisoners. These organizations, along with others, went to the United Nations, and in November of 2023, as a result of that advocacy, the UN Human Rights Committee recommended the United Nations establish a moratorium on the imposition of sentences to life imprisonment. So the petition for Mumia is seeking to have that principle of international law that there needs to be regular and meaningful opportunities for a reduction of sentence, which in this case would mean permission for him to be released into the community. That has to be available in order to comply with international human rights norms. And Pennsylvania is out of step when it comes to that.
1: So you mentioned that this UN working group on arbitrary detention doesn't have any enforcement power in the United States, which, you know, I just anybody who follows international law kind of knows that by instinct that the UN often ends up being a tool for the United States or ignored by the United States when it could actually, you know, when it has principles that the US doesn't agree with. So what's the point of taking it to the UN working group? What impact can it actually have for Mumia's freedom?
0: Well, truth has meaning and it has a power and it can be a mobilizing force. So we're not utilizing this as the only strategy. There are other strategies that are being pursued and will be developed for Mumia that may be available. This is one in which we are using it to reframe the case so that the narrative that's put forth in the courts from the district attorney's office and from powerful political interests in this country is exposed as being built on a foundation of injustice, of deception, of a distorted record, and a failure to apply the US Constitution. In that regard, a ruling from the United Nations Working Group on Arbitrary Detention can contribute to ongoing efforts to mobilize and revitalize the freedom movement for Mumia. One recent example of another campaign that employed this as a tactic, along with a broader array of strategies, was the campaign to free Leonard Peltier, who brought a successful petition to the United Nations Working Group on Arbitrary Detention in 2020. I think the ruling they received was in 2022. And that was just one of a wide array of advocacy efforts that eventually resulted in him being pardoned by Joe Biden.
1: Mumia's case, though, seems even more politically wrought than Leonard Peltier's. The anti-black racism in this country, particularly when it comes to racialized policing and the Fraternal Order of Police, seems to see Mumia as such a symbol, right? And I think that's such a large part of what may be the largest thing that he and his advocates are facing right now.
0: Yes, to a certain extent, the qualities that Mumia has that has made him so meaningful and so vital to the left and to social justice movements in this country, that has made what you described earlier about going to a rally in San Francisco for Mumia many years ago. I remember doing that in Pittsburgh not long after that. I mean, it's been something of a rite of passage for people to be calling for freedom for Mumia. That was what so powerfully contributed to what you referred to as the partial victory, and it's definitely a real victory overturning that death sentence. That is also the same dynamic that from the other side has motivated the Fraternal Order of Police and politicians, the most powerful ones in Pennsylvania, to powerful leaders in Congress, like former Senator Bob Dole, to be campaigning for his execution and to be willing to just trample on their own supposedly sacred constitution in order to make sure that he stays where he is. We do need to overcome that dynamic. And I think it's important to recognize that we live in very politically volatile times, and a lot of things that seemed impossible in the past have been able to happen with dedicated organizing, movement building and strategies that has resulted in people, including former Black Panthers and Black Liberation Army members, being released from these long death by incarceration prison sentences. And the same is possible in Mumia's case, but it is going to take a monumental effort in order to change the political realities, in order to force the state to return him to his family and his communities.
1: What do you think people can do to support his efforts right now? A petition to the UN, and any other ways in which people can continue to, sign in public petitions, etc.?
0: So certainly follow Abolitionist Law Center, as there will be more information in the coming months as to what next steps are in the Strategy for Freedom campaign for Mumia. There are narrow pathways that are available for people sentenced to death by incarceration in Pennsylvania, and we are considering everything that is available and preparing for every opening that may happen. And we will certainly be sending out communications so people know how they can support that campaign, and also follow his commentaries on prison radio and look for other opportunities to hear him when he is communicating with his audience, with the public. There's some wonderful interviews of late online that people can look up and find, and just familiarize yourself with Mumia's work, with his political analysis and commitments, as that is the type of education and inspiration that our movements need in order to keep going and continue to, keep updated on what people will be asked to do to support Mumia in the coming months and into next year.
1: And people should stay tuned for one of those commentaries that I'll play after I say goodbye to my guest, Brett. Finally, Brett, what is Mumia's current status? I'm wondering if you can share where he is in terms of his health, his well-being, anything that you can share about how he has managed to stay sane for 45 years. And of course, his journey through the prison system is not unique because, as you mentioned, there's this huge aging population. I work closely with one of my correspondents, Dortel Williams, who is basically encountering the same situation of death by incarceration. And there are just countless numbers of disproportionately people of color, and particularly Black men, languishing in prisons. But how is Mumia specifically doing right now?
0: So Mumia continues to amaze those who have met him with his resilience, his ability to transcend his circumstances, and his irrepressible activity in exposing injustice and contributing to liberation movements despite the circumstances that he is in. He has, of course, faced unfathomable hardships during those 45 years, including spending nearly 29 years in solitary confinement, a widely recognized form of torture that is normative within the prisons in this country and had been mandated for those sentenced to death in Pennsylvania until a lawsuit changed that. But after he was on death row, he's also suffered from a near death experiences, though, since he's been off of death row. He developed a diabetic ketoacidosis because of his untreated glucose levels. The prison officials were grossly negligent, which led to a hospitalization that was life-threatening. He had hepatitis C that developed to cirrhosis that required a court intervention in order for the prison officials to cure him. They were withholding curative medications. And in 2021, he had serious heart problems requiring heart surgery. He had congestive heart failure. And that arose during a time where he was essentially subjected to solitary confinement conditions again as a result of COVID lockdowns, and the entire prison system was, of course, limiting his ability to exercise. But currently, he's very engaged in completing his PhD. He's writing a dissertation on Frantz Fanon. And in that, and his family, his community, the movements that have sustained him and which have been sustained by him is what keeps him going. And he still has that irrepressible spark of life and that aura of resistance and humanity that the state has never been able to diminish.
1: My guest has been Brett Grody. He is the founder and current legal director of Abolitionist Law Center and also lead counsel for Mumia Abu-Jamal. And as promised, we're going to end with a commentary by Mumia Abu-Jamal. This was recorded on June 1st of this year, and you can find it at prisonradio.org along with dozens of other commentaries that he records. This particular commentary is called They Want It All, and it's about capitalism.
2: We live in an era of the great grift. One writer called it griftopia. This is an era of taking, where people are snatching stuff just because they want it straight out of the air. And it's no longer covered by, you know, political niceties, a soft, sonorous voice, international law. They take things because they want things. And they take things using the military because of the strength and the quote unquote lethality of the military. This is the great grift, the great take. And why is it happening now? You know why? I think they know that this thing is on the brink of failure. And if they don't take it now, they won't be able to take it tomorrow. But they want to take it before the ecological situation becomes really unlivable, untenable. Water systems break down. Electric systems collide because they're building so many data centers to support AI industries that small towns and villages will get crushed below the weight of their bills and electricity bills and water bills to support these systems. Everybody is getting in on the grift, the take, the getting paid, because this is that moment. Capital is rapacious and awake to the great grift that's happening every day right in front of our eyes. With love, not fear. This is Mumia Abu-Jamal.
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0: 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The State Supreme Court of Pennsylvania struck down mandatory life sentences for felony murder convictions. Justices determined that a mandatory life sentence, quote, absent an assessment of culpability, violates Pennsylvania's constitution. A felony murder conviction doesn't mean the person convicted is directly responsible for death. For someone can be convicted of a felony murder, even if their actions indirectly and unintentionally resulted in someone's death. Currently, more than 1,000 people are serving such life sentences in Pennsylvania, and more than two-thirds of them are Black. My guest is Chris Henderson. They are the co-founder and co-executive director of the Amistad Law Project, also a movement lawyer and founding member of the Coalition to Abolish Death by Incarceration. Welcome to the program, Chris.
1: Thank you for having me.
0: So before we get into the actual decision itself, let's talk about the person who was at the whose case was at the heart of this particular case, which was Derek Lee, this man named Derek Lee, who was basically has been serving a life sentence, but whose direct actions did not cause the death that the particular case involved. Tell me about Derek's story.
1: I think that one of the things about felony murder, I think a lot of people don't realize, is that many people did not kill or intend to kill anyone. They were involved in a felony, and someone died or was killed at some point during that situation. And then under Pennsylvania law, people have been able to be convicted of felony murder. And in Pennsylvania, up until now, the mandatory minimum has been life without parole for felony murder. And Mr. Lee was one of these people who, was involved in a felony, and someone died over the course of that felony, not as a direct cause of his actions, and still he was serving life without parole for felony murder, or as we call it, death by incarceration.
0: And there are many people like that who are serving these life sentences. They're often called LWOP, life without parole. I'm in California, where we have folks serving LWOP, including our correspondent, Dortel Williams, who has been on our program many times over the years. And it's a similar situation, a conviction resulting from an action that did not intentionally cause a death. And still this person is being incarcerated for the rest of their life, and that means they don't generally even get to come up for any. There's no way to make a case, right? You don't come up before a parole board. You can't say, look, the last 30 or whatever years I've been serving in prison, I have been a model for other people, etc. You don't get that opportunity to ever make a case that you are no longer a threat to society, quote unquote, to use the language of folks who believe that we should imprison folks.
1: Yeah, I think all of us who do this work know people who have been in for, 20, 30, 40, 50 years even. Many, many people who could come home today and would be an asset to their communities, who would mentor young people and, help their neighbors and do all kinds of really pro-social things that would be, a positive thing for their communities and positive for our society. But there's just really no mechanism for them to come home right now. In Pennsylvania, there is the commutation process, which is like the pardon process, but it's a process that takes years. A lot of times, the thing that trips people up in that process is the underlying crime, as the state calls it, which is something that, it doesn't matter how long you've been inside, you can never change that. And so, we know many people who have done so many things while incarcerated that have shown that they could do even more amazing things if they were home. But they just don't have the opportunity to actually come home.
0: And the commutation relies on making individual cases to usually the governor of the state. In Pennsylvania's case, it would be Josh Shapiro. And I understand Governor Shapiro actually supported this particular, and even filed an amicus brief in this case, urging state Supreme Court justices to strike down these mandatory life sentences. Is that correct?
1: That is correct. Our governor, Josh Shapiro, he used to be the attorney general in Pennsylvania. And as the attorney general, he actually served on the Board of Pardons, which is the body that decides whether or not someone's commutation application goes to the governor to actually get signed, and like that sort of level of final approval. And so he was involved in, dozens of people being able to actually come home through the commutation process as attorney general. And so, we appreciated that in this case, he was supportive of Mr. Lee and of people who are serving these death by incarceration sentences for felony murder.
0: I mentioned Derek Lee, but give me a sense of this, the scale of this sort of community of people who, as I mentioned, are majority black, who've just been kind of, folks where people have, the state has essentially locked them up and thrown away the key. Who are these folks? And now what happens to them now that the state Supreme Court has struck this mandatory life sentence down?
1: Yeah, so the legislature, the state legislature, has 120 days to act or not act to sort of determine what's going to happen next. And so our hope is that the legislature will pass a bill that will allow all people who are serving death by incarceration for felony murder to have a chance to come home, that they will all be parole eligible after a certain number of years. There are, other things that they could do, including nothing. A situation that we think would be just really not ideal would be for people to get individually resentenced, because we saw that happen with the juvenile life prison in Pennsylvania. It's a really long process. It takes up a lot of resources. And with juvenile lifers, there were about 500 across the state, and there are over 1,000 people who are serving this sentence. And some of the factual determinations in those cases were really difficult. Because some of those cases were, dozens of years old. We're going to see the same thing here to an even greater extent.
0: And then finally, do you think that this particular victory can have repercussions nationally? I mentioned, I'm in California. We still have life without parole for folks convicted of felony murder, even if they weren't directly involved. And I imagine there's plenty of other states. Can this have repercussions nationwide? I mean, unfortunately, the nation's highest court, the United States Supreme Court, does not seem like it bends toward toward freedom and in the direction of abolition, especially now more than ever, maybe, or at least in the last 30 years or so. It seems like it's just continued to go in a worse and worse direction. But can other states, through their Supreme Courts or legislative bodies, or even ballot measures, or direct democracy, start to do something similar to what Pennsylvania has done?
1: I think absolutely. This case is based on the Pennsylvania Constitution, which has to afford more protections than the US Constitution. And I'm sure there are other ways that advocates in other places can be looking at their state constitutions, other laws in their state that could be used to help free people. And it's definitely our hope that this is something that is able to happen in other places. Like I remember there's been plenty of times where we've seen a big victory in another state and sort of dreamed of a day where we would get to see hundreds or thousands of people coming home in Pennsylvania. And so also we hope that like people are just that they feel a little bit of hope in this moment, even if they don't live in Pennsylvania.
0: Well, I want to thank you so much, Chris, for joining us today. 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
1: Our website is amistadlaw.org, and we're on, various social media platforms at Amistad Law.
0: We'll post a link to that from our website. Good luck to you, and thanks so much for joining us.
1: Thank you.
0: My guest has been Chris Henderson, co-executive director and co-founder of the Amistad Law Project. And we're talking about Pennsylvania's state Supreme Court just striking down mandatory life sentences for felony murders. I'm Sonali Kohatkar, host and executive producer of Rising Up with Sonali, an independently produced subscriber-supported program nationally syndicated to radio stations, free speech TV, and podcast platforms.

0: I'm Dr. Anthony Lizerwitz, and this is Climate Connections. In March 2025, more than a foot of rain fell on parts of South Texas in less than 3 days.
1: Some communities were flooded and inundated for up to and even longer than a week after the major rain event.
0: Lucas Belluri, a PhD candidate at the University of Arizona, says some of the hardest hit areas were low-income, largely Latino communities called colonias.
1: Colonias are highly vulnerable to flooding. Many colonias were built in former farmland that was sort of shaped like a bowl to be irrigated from the Rio Grande River.
0: And most colonias lack adequate drainage. So during storms, which are growing more intense as the climate changes, water rushes into these low-lying areas and has nowhere to go. To help highlight the problem, Belluri partnered with community groups to develop a flood mapping tool that combines satellite data with information shared by residents. It shows exactly which areas in the southern tip of Texas were inundated during each of 13 flood events over the past 8 years.
1: And it enables people to zoom in, to zoom out, to type in their address.
0: The maps help reveal which areas bear the greatest burden during extreme rain, so people can advocate for solutions to help keep their community safe. Climate Connections is produced by the Yale Center for Environmental Communication. 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
6: 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Come on, 120-minute epicenter still in effect. Hip-hop and rap music coming at you. Another And You Don't Stop radio show. I'm your man, Chuck D. Are y'all ready? Let's go. Get right into it with no further ado. Eric and Parrish, making dollars once again in the 2026. Remixed by the incredible DJ Scratch. No need to say any more that this track right here is available on all streaming platforms right here, right now. It's EP.

0: All right, good people. That's Eric and Parrish, EPMD, Strong Island 2026, the DJ Scratch remix. One of the best of all time, no doubt, bar none. Wildman Steve got songs the right direction. What's good, he says? He hopes everything is well. He got new music from Dinko D, a leader of the new school. Also, Brother Ali and a throwback from Sister Soulja in celebration of Women's History Month. This month of March, we got Dinko D, Friends Live in Lakia, and The Hate to Hate, produced by Sister Soulja back in 1993, and Brother Ali, Another Country. Gotta listen to that. Wisdom is science. We got DJ Kings in the house. Gianna Girl presents Planet Earth, Planet Rap. Nico Capana, Amir Beginni. This week on PEPR, we hear music from African hip hop legend Didier Awadi from Senegal, as well as UK's Low Keel teamed up with Styles P of the Lox from his powerful song, No War. We talked to Low Key a few years ago on the PEPR podcast series, the Virtual World Tour, and the song. And also on the show, we hear Low Key telling us what hip hop means to him. PEPR, Planet Earth, Planet Rap, gets no better than that. Got Duke and Ron this week in rap music and hip hop history. And Kyle Eustace with the news. Tim the Library, New York City resident, our music selecting director. This week on The Library with Tim Einacher, we replay Tim's interview with the late, great Bob Power. Tim talked to NYU professor, producer, composer, engineer about technology's influence throughout the history of producing, how he defined a great piece of produced music, and also working with artists such as A Tribe Called Quest. Recently, I was just doing the Sankofa Awards with Ali Shaheed Muhammad, where he awarded me, along with Dominic De Prima, Tribe Called Quest, Erykah Badu, and D'Angelo. Bob Power passed away this week, and you know, coincidentally, in namesake, Power of the Wu-Tang Clan, one of the innovating entrepreneurs and innovators in the Wu-Tang Clan. Planet has moved on as well. So Tim will actually talk to Bob Power, the engineer and composer and producer, and NYU professor. Cassie Doc got the Spit Slam of the Week. We got the Supercharts at the end of the show. Songs that mean something with yours truly. Yeah, what I got coming up in that segment, I got songs that mean something. Sweet Tea, Fallen Soldiers from the Hip Hop Goddess, Shabam Sadiq and SK featuring Chords Cordero, Forged in Fire. Also, we got S from up there in Canada, some Tony Weyers, and Evidently featuring S. Dot Royalty, Arson Fist, and the Hip Hop God segment got the RZA featuring Granddaddy IU, Coogi Rap, and Craig G. Making It Home. With no further ado, we're going to go right into this hip-hop rap station bonus featured in the new Rap Central Station magazine. It's Tracy Lee. You always can count on the lyrically consistency of the late of the great Tracy Lee. From his debut, Many Faces, in 1997 till now, he always comes correct. And his latest is no different, proving once again why he's one of the most underrated and laser-focused ever on the mic. Okay, let's move this. Tracy Lee, Magnum Opus, right here. And then you don't stop radio show. I'm Chuck D in the 2026 March.
1: This beat is so serious, man. I had to get this verse off real quick. You know what I mean? But listen, I'm gonna take you on a journey. And while I take you on this journey, I need y'all to understand something, man. Before you know where I'm going, you got to know where I've been.

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People don't buy cause the music's soulless, right. They say I'm braggadocious, I say I'm poised and focused. Damn near 20 years and still I'm spitting that

0: damn near 20 years and still I'm spitting that magnum opus. Damn near 20 years and still I'm spitting that magnum opus.
1: Peace. 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
2: There's glory in the legends of this hard muscle life, and there's poetry in each season made of sweat and strife. 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
3: 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You know what I'm saying? 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
5: Thank you, Dos Effects, still in the 2026. Plenty of songs that mean something. I'm Chuck D, the Dr. Clark, now the Don, much the late, great Don Cornelius, for bringing the noise to your feelings and much more. Rap songs that change the entire world, change the earth and thought, soul, music and meaning. Four songs in this segment, always a song that means something. Past, present, future, all means the same to us. We got the Spit of the Week, collabs, features, posse cuts. We got Glocal Local, Rap Station Mad Urgency Bass Hit of the Week, and then we got the Hip Hop God segment with Flatline. That's right, new songs by classic rap artists. You hear in Flotation, Hip Hop God's Radio, powered by Rap Station, where the classic rap goes on and on and on and on. Let's go. The legendary super hip hop goddess, Sweet T, returns with a brand new single called Fallen Soldiers. From the 80s and up until now, still fine. Sweet T handles it on the mic. Always, and also releasing an official video for her new Fallen Soldiers single, which is available to stream and download now. All right, songs that mean something, and you don't stop radio show. I'm Chuck D. It's a Sweet T, Fallen Soldiers, right here.
6: Yo, what's up, y'all? This is Nas, man. Chilling with my man, the people's champ, Chuck D. And you don't stop. Hey, yo, Chuck. Throwing some crazy right now for the people, man. I need it. We need it. Let's go.

0: Yep, still doing it, and doing it well. Sweet Tea, Fallen Soldiers, starting this one right off. Get all those streaming and platforms out there where you can download. Sweet Tea, Fallen Soldiers, sounds really good in the 2026. Let's go back to back, Spit of the Week, Artists and Collab, Posse Cuts and Features, presented by Rap Station and the Rap Station Mad Urgency Bass Hit of the Week, where we play submitted recording artists to send their music to And You Don't Stop by And You Don't Stop at channelzero.net, curated by Chairman Mal. We also play local artists globally across the planet Earth and also Rap Station Internetwork. Preaching the fact, pushing the issue that the local media must support the local artists. If the community doesn't support the arts cannot support or protect the community. Bass hits are moved immediately in the bass hit radio flotation. Underground Pillar. Shabam Sadiq returns with volcanic intensities on his latest single, Forged in Fire, featuring soulful vocals from Chords Cordero, masterful production by SK. Track serves as a powerful preview of Shabam's forthcoming project, Outside the Lines. And also, Shabam, he delivers a razor edge verses that reflect resilience, discipline, and evolution over SK's cinematic production. The sound is still built on smoldering drums and molten textures. Vocalist Chords Cordero, soaring hook, moves like smoke through steel beams, adding warmth and the lift of track's hard-won grit. Collaboration is deliberate and timeless. SK crafts a soundscape that balances boom-bap backbone with modern atmospheric elements, allowing Shabam's commanding cadence to cut cleanly through the mix. The result is a record that feels both street-forged and forward-thinking, embodying the ethos, behind Outside the Lines, okay? So that's Shabam Sadiq and SK featuring Chords Cordero, Forged in Fire. And then we're going to play Straighten It Out, conscious collaborative project that knows no borders. This crew brings together talent from Mississauga, Ontario, Canada, Rochester, Buffalo, New York, and St. Augustine down in Florida. Production is smooth and melodic, creating the perfect backdrop for MCs to engage their audience. This group effort is expertly executed and deserves heavy rotation. Okay, let's do it. Spit of the Week, Shabam Sadiq, SK featuring Chords Cordero, Forged in Fire, backed up by S and also Tony Wayez. Evidently featuring S. Royalty and Austin Fist. Straighten It Out. Right here on the And You Don't Stop Radio Show, songs that mean something. I'm Chuck D.
1: Hey, yo, Dig, this is Big Daddy Kane, and you're in the mix right now on Rap Station, the Earth's loudest rap.

What's up, y'all? This is Scorpio from Grandmaster Flash and the Furious Five. Yo, and now you're listening to Yeah, and You Don't Stop with my man Chuck D and crew. All right? This is hip-hop. Real hip-hop.

0: influence. Yeah, yeah.
1: All right, let's straighten it out. That's Tony Weyers, and also evidently featuring S. Dot Royalty and Austin Fist. Released last month in February, played now, produced by Evidently. Before that, you had Spit of the Week, Shabam Sadiq, SK featuring Chords Cordero, Forged in Fire. 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HG Monster ES. That's my man. And he's been doing a lot of delivery.

0: 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Let's go. Let's go right into the Hip Hop God segment with Flatline. Classic rap goes on and on past the break of dawn. New song by classic rap artists. This week on the Hip Hop God segment, Flatline will highlight the RZA featuring Granddaddy IU, Kool G Rap, Craig G, Making It Home. And this goes back a couple years ago when they recorded this and appropriately fitting right now. Check it out.
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4: 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And on our recent shows, we've been playing brand new joints by Casual off his new album, Black Magic. We had a new single by Just P featuring Havoc from Mobb Deep and GS Advance. Brand new joint by the one Chatio from Crew. We had that new single by Curious produced by Breakbeat Lou. I mean, the list goes on and on and on. And we also had this joint right here that we're about to get into. Off of Bobby Digital Presents The Juice Crew, this is the RZA featuring the late great Granddaddy IU, Kool G Rap, and Craig G. This one's called Making It Home. And it is indeed the Hip Hop God selection right here, right now, on the Bring the Noise Countdown Show.

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That's right, no matter what. Okay? Our phones are going off all over the place as. That's our flatline. 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

0: Net. Phones going off all over. So, ladies and gentlemen, without further ado, keep it locked to the rest of the Angry Don't Stop Radio Show. Check us out next week for more songs that mean something as we continue on. That's right. Wildman Steve's coming up right around the bend and right around the corner. Surely, he's going to play some Dinko D, Friends for Life, and Lakia, Sister Soldier, and Brother Ali. Catch me at the end of the show, people, in this March, Women's History Month.
1: Peace, y'all. What's poppin'? This is Raekwon, and you are listening to my brother, my big brother. You already know Chuck D on Rap Station Radio. We f*** with the legends, you know what I'm saying? This the gods right here, man. The chef, man. Love is love. For real.
2: 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And I'm Strong Island's finest, Wild Man Steve, the Triple OG, your host for Songs in the Right Direction. Shout out to my man Chuck D, the Triple OG, the host of And You Don't Stop. Big shout out to my man, the Double OG, Flatline, host and producer of Hip Hop Gods, y'all. Well, you know what? We're in the month of March. The weather has been good so far here, out here on Strong Island. It's been raining a little bit, but it's not snowing. We had that serious blizzard there the other week. It was crazy. And hopefully the weather will get even better and warmer. It's supposed to get maybe in the 60s on Sunday. But anyway, the music in the background. This is N.W.A.'s Appetite for Destruction from their 1991 album, Negroes for Life. It doesn't say Negroes, it says the other word, but we ain't gonna say it. This song was sent by Master Ace, Luke Crisscross, and others. My Strong Island brother, Dinko D from Uniondale. And from the Lisa New School has a new joint. It's called Friends, featuring S5 and Lakia. So let's check out this joint right here on Songs the Right Direction, y'all. Let's get it!
3: It's your boy Skeezo, a.k.a. the bad guy, the Stay Fly. And right now I'm rocking out with Wild Man Steve on your Don't Stop Radio. Strong Island, stand up. Salute.

0: D. Friends featuring S5 and Lakia. Nice joint. A little different flow there from my man Dinko, but it's all good. And this month is Women's History Month. In celebration of Women's History Month, I'm going to go into the crates, play this joint from Sister Soulja, The Heat That Hate Produced. And that's from her 1992 album, 360 Degrees of Power. All right? Yes. That's the way. KC and the Sunshine Band. Disco joint. Yes. Yes. Yes. Yes. Yes. You already know what you gotta do. All right? Turn it up. Let's get it.
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2: Mayor Tom Dinkinson, you have a responsibility to do something about the racial tension in this city. 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
4: My wife can't run Central Park anymore. The police department does nothing about it. These black wilding youths, rapists, running wild. Mayor.
5: I listen to all of your concerns, and you know something? You're absolutely right. Absolutely right. I'll call the police and the National Guard first thing in the morning.
4: That's not soon enough.

I am an African woman. That means that within

0: Yeah. Sister Soulja, the Hate the Hate produce in celebration of Women's History Month. And this was produced by Eric Vietnam Saddle, the Bomb Squad. Shout out to my man, my good brother Eric Vietnam Saddle. All right. Brother Ali has always been known for making music with a message. Another Country is his latest song, and is no different in that regard with this new track. The artist speaks about the state of America right now. The country's not in a good place right now, and there's a lot to say about the people and their various struggles. That is exactly what Ali does on this song, all while providing some truly incredible production. And there's a lot going on with the instrumentation, and it enhances Ali's bars and overall message. This is a great track, and one that you need to listen to, all right? So let's get into this joint right here from Brother Ali, all right? Another Country right here on Songs in the Right Direction, y'all. Keep it locked, I'll keep it lit. Let's get it!
1: Yo, my man, Strong Island's finest, Wild Man Steve, is ready to go in and get it popping on And You Don't Stop. Because the hip-hop don't stop.
2: 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They want to raise the stakes, so they killed all the dreams and they danced on the grave. Another country.

0: 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Another country.
1: New music from Brother Ali, Another Country, right here in Songs of the Right Direction. That song is apropos as to what's going on in this country and in the world, but more or less this country right now, which it is another country. It's not the country I knew growing up. Oh, no. Not that it was perfect, but my God, it's going crazy to the other way around. I get a chance to mention that they had the Queen's Wall closing, the Coliseum that closed about a week ago. I was there and saw a lot of cats. Queens, DMC was there, Ralph McDaniels, Mikey D, Davey D, DMX, MC Search, Mr. Cheeks of the Lost Boys, DJ Stunner, DJ Fame Fortune, my man DJ Bus, my man DJ Rudy, DJ Warren, and it was a great event. A lot of people came out for that. And guess what? My time is up. I gotta go. So, you know what you gotta do. To go to the left, go to the right. I'll keep it locked right here on And You Don't Stop. All right? I'll see you all till next week. But coming up next, we got Kyle Eustace with the news. Double G with P-E-P-R, Chuck D, and the rest of the crew. Keep it locked right here on And You Don't Stop, baby. Till next week, I'm out. See you all.

0: I'm Dr. Anthony Lizowitz, and this is Climate Connections. On an early fall day in the North End neighborhood of Detroit, residents hopped on bikes for a guided tour of solar installations. Kids built solar-powered robots, played in a solar-powered bouncy house, and ate s'mores roasted in a solar oven.
1: So people got to see solar in an operation that they never would have imagined. When you can see it, when you can know it's there, then they have a better sense of, yes, this could work for me as well.
0: Reverend Joan Ross is founder of the North End Woodward Community Coalition, a nonprofit in the largely low-income African-American neighborhood. She says many families in her community struggle to pay electricity bills that are very high. Going solar can reduce those monthly bills. So her group informs people about solar energy, helps them assess financing options, and connects them with quality contractors. It also arranges bulk buying discounts to reduce the upfront costs of installing solar panels. Ross is determined to make sure that more people can access clean, affordable energy.
1: To actually see these things coming to life in my community and the ways that people can embrace solar, it's really an exciting time for me.
0: Climate Connections is produced by the Yale Center for Environmental Communication. To hear more stories like this, visit climateconnections.org.
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0: This is your last chance. After this, there is no turning back. You take the blue pill. The story ends. You wake up in your bed and believe whatever you want to believe. You take the red pill. You stay in Wonderland. And I show you how deep the rabbit hole goes. Remember. Remember. All I'm offering is the truth. Nothing more. Nothing more. Nothing more.
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0: You're listening to PEPR Planet Earth Planet Rap. Thank you for joining us. We are produced by Gianna Garrell and a part of Chagdi's and You Don't Stop Radio Show. My name is Amkelwa and I'm here with Mick. Hey Mick.
1: Hey Amkelwa, how are you?
0: I'm all right, thank you. And how are you?
1: I'm always very happy to be talking about this international hip-hop thing that we do.
0: Good to have you with us right now, wherever you might be. We have a few songs from the hip-hop planet for you. And in a moment, we shall have an iconic African hip-hop artist and activist, Didier Awadi, who came to be known initially as a member of a seminal Senegalese and African hip-hop crew called Positive Black Soul.
1: Yes, and in 2013, Awadi released an album called Ma Révolution, and on that record, he has a song called Je Balletam. I don't have time, and with him on the chorus on that song is Senegalese Gambian Swedish Merindier.
0: Before these two, though, we have a 2024 music offering by Low Key from the UK, who also has his roots partly in Iraq. Low Key is an artist and an historian. He's one of the most significant voices to draw attention to the plight of the Palestinians. You might have seen clips of him online, and we, of course, have been playing his music for many, many years.
1: We did talk to him also a few years ago in our PEPR podcast series, The Virtual World Tour, and you can find that powerful conversation from the usual podcast places as well as from the YouTube.
0: The album in 2024 is called Soundtrack to the Struggle 3. Like the name suggests, it's the third part in the series, and after Low Key has told us about his relationship with hip-hop as heard in our Virtual World Tour, we have a song which is a collaboration between him and Styles P, a member of a New York crew, The Lox. The song is called No War.
2: I'm Low Key, a hip-hop artist, political campaigner, and historian. And I, for me, believe that hip-hop is the greatest equalizer in artistic terms that we have. It allows the poorest person to speak to the richest person. It allows people to reach beyond isolation in major ways, and it gives us real space to articulate a lot of things that afflict us in our society today.
3: Peace and blessings to all.

0: Désolé les gars, mais franchement, j'ai pas le temps. On est dans un combat, on est dans une lutte, on va pas s'arrêter pour les détails.
1: J'ai pas le temps.
0: Aïe.

0: Paragon.
1: Soy Buffy Yo, yeah. Saludos desde Chile.
2: Hey yo, what's up people? This is the hoster from Lusaka, Zambia.
3: This is Checkmate, coming out of Melbourne, Australia.
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6: Back in the days when I was a teenager, before I had status and before I had a pager, you can find the abstract listening to hip hop. My pops used to say it reminded him of bebop. I said, well, daddy, don't you know that things go in cycles? Way that Bobby Brown is just amping like Michael. It's all expected, things are for the looking. If you got the money, Quest is for the booking. Come on, everybody, let's
7: get called Quest, Black Sheep, The Jungle Brothers, Erykah Badu, D'Angelo. These are some of the artists that my next guest has worked with. He's a professor at NYU, a producer, a composer, and an engineer who has been helping to create R&B and hip-hop classes for the past 30 years. He's Bob Power, and I want to welcome him to The Library with Tim Einico on rapstation.com.
8: Hi.
7: Thank you so much for doing this.
8: You're very welcome. We may hear my dog at some point, so if you hear a barking, that's not me.
7: He does great impressions.
8: So
7: I just want to start with, You obviously just mentioned you've been doing this for 30 years, so you've experienced technology's growth. For you, what is the main difference in the process and end results of mixing and mastering today versus, you know, when you have artists that talk about back in the day, reel to reel, and how that's such a warmer feel? Do you think that's the same thing? Do you feel the same way?
8: First of all, I've been recording since about 1973, I think. Not myself. I was playing all the time then. I only started engineering in the mid-80s or so. Anybody who works in the studio regularly, particularly technically oriented people, will tell you it's so much easier now than it used to be. You used to be limited by the tracks you had on the tape machine, which in a way was a good thing and in a way wasn't. But it did force you to commit to things in a way that Pro Tools and unlimited tracks doesn't force you into that. It impacts me as a mixer, because when I get tracks, I got a track to mix the other day. There were 120 audio voices. It's like, you know, me sifting through a gazillion tracks of background vocals. None of, you know, a lot of stuff didn't really have to be there, but they just felt like it, so they opened up another track. So everything is much easier now. One of my sayings is, if you can think of it, you can do it. And I think it's the same for video, audio, and any kind of digital media. If you can think of it, if you can conceptualize it, the tools are there now where you can usually pull that off.
7: Something like that, where you get 120 different vocals, is that something that you're supposed to use all 120, or
8: well, it wasn't 128 tracks of vocals.
7: But
8: there were probably 50 or 60. Yeah, and unfortunately, it's my job to sort through it. Back when we were working on analog, if I got a real sort of big vocal heavy R&B track, you know, 90s R&B track, the first day often was just sifting through the background vocals and getting those balances and those groupings together. You know, producers who are together send you stuff where the background vocals are grouped already according to what function they're serving, and if they're supposed to be working together, they're usually coming up on one fader. Mm. People aren't always, they don't keep their house that neat often.

0: but I also have the mind that if you can't hear it, why have it there?
1: Right.
0: But on the other side of the coin, I know how you build up a feel, and it's often through a lot of little tiny intangibles that you don't hear as separate entities in the track, but if you take them out, everything falls apart, and you say, hey, what happened? Yeah, so I often get asked a lot of questions about esoteric factors in mixing and any grand philosophical direction that I have. And honest to God, the first one is, can I hear everything? Mm-hmm. I know how to build a vibe. I can make something sound weird, but I also feel that a well-produced piece of music will A, tell you exactly what you need to do with it, and B, often just to expose everything that's there in a big, warm, and present way will satisfy my part of the project in the mix because it's already there on tape. Everybody still says on tape.
1: You talk to artists, DJ, even DJs, producers, right? And about their albums, and they'll tell you there was a mission in this album, a mission going in, and mm-hmm. it might have changed.
2: Mm-hmm.
1: Is that the same for you? I mean, do you have a mission going into each of the projects that you're working on? And if so, how do you kind of convey that mission?
0: My mission is to suss out what the producer and the artist meant to be doing and to go there and to make the music go there more than it already is. That's pretty much my mission. I mean, I have a certain sound which happens to be kind of full and somewhat natural, but again, I really suss out what the artist and producer meant to be doing and try to go there. And I think that anybody who's done this for a while understands that it's just not about them, it's about the artist ultimately. It's the same thing as a producer. You know, you have to find what's unique and special about the artist and make sure that you frame that in a way where they look and sound really great, and don't lose sight of that because that's what makes that artist special and unique.
1: Can you, going from that, when you deal with hip hop, it's always about the fight is the lyrics, the lyrical content. How important is that? Is that the same for you? Can you quote unquote afford to quote unquote care what the artist is saying? And if so, like if you are, let's say, for example, if you are bothered by the content, how do you kind of separate that from your mind?
0: And I've been very fortunate that my karma in the business has been such that for the most part, I just worked with people who were like-minded with me and really great people for the most part. So I never really had an issue with lyrics that said something that I didn't think was too cool. You know, during the Big Gun years in the early 90s, my people did not go there.
1: Right.
0: The people that, you know, there may be traces of misogyny in lyrics, but again, most of the people I work with do it in such a way where it's not patently offensive on the surface, nor is the whole thing built around that. You know, D'Angelo sings love songs sometimes, so it just depends on how you want to interpret that. Is that misogynistic, or is that just a plain love song?
1: Right.
0: It has to do with objectifying women, and that's a much more complicated thing than we can talk about now.
1: Right. I mean, speaking of the artists you've worked with, D'Angelo, like you said, Angie Stone, Common, The Roots, Badu, Tribe. Just if you could quickly say, what kind of drew you to each of these artists?
0: They called. When someone calls me, if I have time and I like the music, I go there. And all those people certainly had something really pretty wonderful to offer musically, so it was kind of a delight for me to be able to do that.
1: How much of their, I mean, I guess maybe it depends on the artist, but how much of their music do you have to hear before you're like, okay, they're, I'm in?
0: Well, most of the people who've approached me I've been somewhat familiar with already. If they bring me in on their first record, I often hear what they're doing. Obviously, as a producer, I hear all the demos and all the songs. As a mixer, I'm usually pretty familiar with it, too. One question I do ask producers is, how close did you get to recording things the way you want them to sound?
1: Mm.
0: And that often kind of hips me to what

0: need to do on the sonic end.
1: For an album such as D'Angelo's Brown Sugar, you produced it, you recorded and mixed it.
0: Half of it.
1: When you take on roles like all three of these roles, are you able to separate yourself, or is it like you're a producer, it's the big umbrella, and then engineering and mixing is kind of underneath that?
0: That's a good question. It's really a lot of work and a real balancing act. The good news is by now, and I don't think I was quite that way then, by now engineering is so second nature to me that I can actually do something that sounds really, really good with a minimum of complicated setup and stuff like that. And at different parts of the project, I have to actually get into a different head. You're right. When I'm writing, I have to sort of consciously tell myself, don't fix the hi-hat. Meaning, don't go back and get into the minutiae. What are you doing at this moment? And what I'm doing at that moment is being as freely creative as I can be. So at different points, you sort of have to go to different places in your head.
1: Prior to actually albums such as Brown Sugar and like Low End Theory, just prior to creating those albums, what was that discussion like with each of the artists? I mean, was there a mission statement that you guys were going with, and then how did you ensure that you guys stayed with that mission statement? Or is there something, or when you're creating an album in general, you might have a mission statement start at point A, but by point C that might have changed?
0: Yeah, but also my job as a practitioner is to be able to suss that out pretty quickly, even without somebody telling me. I mean, the Low End Theory, the name alone was right. You know, the thing. At that time, Low End was sort of the drug of choice in the hip-hop world, and still is to some degree. So technology was just starting to allow us to make it actually better in that end of things, and better in all ways. So generally, the music will tell you exactly what you need to do. And of course, you know, you talk with the artist, and they'll say more of this, less of this. Now, it's not what I meant. But I've been fortunate enough to be with artists who have a strong enough stamp as an artist and an individual music creator that there was no question as to what

Guess who's back? Well, if you said 50 Cent, you're wrong. But you know who it is. It's the Spit Slam Jam of the Week. What's up, party people in the place to be? It's C-Doc again. And as always, we are playing music released by the Spit Slam record label group. This week, New Black Medine, and they brought along underground legend J-Live, just for good measure. This joint is called Medina to Beantown, and it's out on a maxi single right now. 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But that's enough from me right now. Let's get into the music. 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

0: in hip-hop and rap history. Brought to you and the crew by yours truly, Chuck D and Rap Station, spanning the sight, sound, story, and style of the greatest artists in the decades of events in the culture of hip-hop and rap music. Let's go.
1: March 6th, MC and producer Socrates was born Carl Amani Wailu in Toronto, Ontario, Canada, on this day in 1978. Socrates released his first 12-inch single, Still Caught Up, in 1994, which managed to garner him a Canadian Juno Award. His next single would be Father Time on Capitol Hill Records in 1995. Socrates released his debut EP, Brick House, in 1997, which featured guest appearances by Common, OC, and Master Ace. He followed that up with his full-length debut set, The Underground Tapes, also on Capitol Hill, which this time also featured appearances by Xzibit, Helta Skelter, Pharoah Munch, and fellow Toronto MC Chaclair. His last album was 2012's Season 1, which contained the singles Say I and Drop It Down. Guests on Season 1 included Redman, Nelly Furtado, Chaos, and Obi O'Brien, to name a few. As a producer, Socrates has been one of Canada's most prolific, producing tracks for Redman, Nas, Julie Black, Nelly Furtado, Chaos, and the who's who of the T-Dot hip-hop scene.

Rap History, presented by yours truly, Chuck D. Reproduced by Sean Franklin, a Duke Eatman and Ron Maskell production. 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

0: Okay, y'all, Chuck D, saying it like it really is, wraps up, big pun intended, raps in the hip-hop planet. That's what we are, 120 minutes of track, rapping fact, and you don't stop. I'm Chuck D. The show produced, sequenced, engineered, and arranged by Sean Franklin. And you don't stop, founded in 2009, DJ Johnny Juice, Andrea Clark, further designed, Raul Campos, and also Bad Flatline Warnick with the architecture, musically selected by Tim Einico and Flatline, moderated, narrated, navigated, Wild Man Steve, the rest of the AU Don't Stop crew, Flatline of Hip Hop Gods, Duke Eatman, Ron Maskell, Sean Franklin, Kyle Eustace, Chairman Mal, Matt Urgency, Gianna Garrell, Miko Capone, Amir Bighetti, Crystal Monica, The She Movement, C Doc from the Spit Slam of the Week, Martin Askerman, The Supercharts, gets each one of their emails for their connections. Yep. Call letters that be following us, WRFI, and also the 91.9 FM side of Watkins Glen. And I'm heading down to Florida for some family business, WGOTLP 100.1 in Gainesville, Florida, although I'm not going to Gainesville, but I will be sort of in the vicinity. Anyway, what you want to do, this is like 100% of the time on Rap Station, world's loudest rap radio internet work. 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That's right, we play the classic, the underground, underfound, local, global, and also women in hip-hop, who are 33% of the planet of hip-hop. 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No tricks. Ladies and gentlemen, okay. Seems like the phones are going off and off and off. Ladies and gentlemen, check this out. We're going to count down the top 10 down to 1 on the Super Charts Hip Hop God Select. All right. Number 10, Serial Killers Exhibit, Be Real and Dimrick, Call the Cops. Number 9, DJ Chuck Chill Out and Cool Chip, Go Down. Number 8, Micah 9 and Blue, Elohim. 7, Sun Doobie, The Invincible. Number 6, Mike Hands, feature Mike Geronimo, Me and Mike. Number 5, Brother Ali, Stalin on him. Number 4, Nas and DJ Premier, Madman. Number 3, Bullet Break, featured R.A. the Rookie Man, Mighty Dollar. Number 2, Arrow Eats Everything, featuring Planet Asia, Creases, the Furious Evans remix. And number 1, on Hip Hop Gods, top 10 this week, Soul Rocker, featuring QNC, 100 Proof. That's right, here we are in March, the Hey You Don't Stop radio show. I go where the people flow, not where the ego go, but I work on having some character instead of being the character. And y'all got to remember, spectacle might get you through the door, but spectacular keeps you coming back for more. And I am in the wind, my friends. Before I say peace and gone, I'm going to give each of y'all one more song to rock on to the break of dawn. And that song is according to first joint project from the acclaimed producer DJ RJD2, an underground legend, Superstition. Released Friday, last week, now out this month, fully produced by RJD2 with Superstition on all vocals. The album blends classic hip-hop foundation with bold, forward-thinking energy, featuring guest appearances from J-Live, STS, and E. Smitty. The entire album is incredible and a must-listen. And yeah, we're going to play this track and keep it in flotation to play the other one sometime this month. This is One Last Time by DJ RJD2 and Superstition, right here to end off and conclude the AU Don't Stop radio show tonight and this month. I'm Chuck D. Gone.
1: I might not be as young as I used to, creative.

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1: I'm Dr. Anthony Lizowitz, and this is Climate Connections. Working a long shift in intense heat can be dangerous, whether it's in a sunny farm field or a sweltering restaurant kitchen. People working in these conditions can get seriously ill or even suffer a potentially fatal heat stroke. Gaurav Vasisht of the New York State Insurance Fund says an analysis by his group showed that workers' compensation claims were much more common on very hot days.
2: Injuries on average were 45% more likely and 20% more severe.
1: And global warming is bringing more extreme heat. So last year, the New York State Insurance Fund began offering a program to help small businesses and industries such as construction, manufacturing, and farming buy fans, cooling vests, ventilated hard hats, and other personal protective equipment, or PPE, for their employees.
2: This is a 10% premium credit up to $1,000 that's available to small businesses that purchase PPE to protect their employees from the effects of climate change, of extreme heat.
1: Vasisht says the program is already making an impact.
2: People have come up to us and said that they've been able to purchase PPE that they wouldn't have been able to purchase. It's pretty heartening to hear that.
1: Climate Connections is produced by the Yale Center for Environmental Communication. To learn more about climate change, visit climateconnections.org.

0: I'm Dr. Anthony Lizowitz, and this is Climate Connections. On an early fall day in the North End neighborhood of Detroit, residents hopped on bikes for a guided tour of solar installations. Kids built solar-powered robots, played in a solar-powered bouncy house, and ate s'mores roasted in a solar oven.
1: So people got to see solar in an operation that they never would have imagined. When you can see it, when you can know it's there, then they have a better sense of, yes, this could work for me as well.
0: Reverend Joan Ross is founder of the North End Woodward Community Coalition, a nonprofit in the largely low-income African-American neighborhood. She says many families in her community struggle to pay electricity bills that are very high. Going solar can reduce those monthly bills. So her group informs people about solar energy, helps them assess financing options, and connects them with quality contractors. It also arranges bulk buying discounts to reduce the upfront costs of installing solar panels. Ross is determined to make sure that more people can access clean, affordable energy.
1: To actually see these things coming to life in my community and the ways that people can embrace solar, it's really an exciting time for me.
0: Climate Connections is produced by the Yale Center for Environmental Communication. To hear more stories like this, visit climateconnections.org.
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1: We have all of our clients that come in and get coffee and relax and hang out. And it's really just a safe space for all different walks of life.
0: That's Eric Stone. He and Isaac Atencio co-own the cafe and adjoining barbershop, Salt Lake Barber Company. With their businesses, they work to build and support community. And during a neighborhood power outage, they can continue doing so, thanks to rooftop solar panels and batteries that keep the electricity running.
2: We could be handing ice out the doors, or we could have air conditioner running if we needed. We could also have a place for people to charge their phones.
0: The businesses worked with the nonprofit Utah Clean Energy on the solar and battery project, which was funded through grant money and tax credits. And Atencio says generating their own clean energy is also saving them a lot of money on their utility bills.
2: Ultimately, it has been a real great boon to us from both a bottom line perspective, but also another way where we get to live our mission and show that we really believe in sustainability and also, you know, be a hub of resiliency in the event of sustained power outages for the neighborhood.
0: Climate Connections is produced by the Yale Center for Environmental Communication. To learn more about climate change, visit climateconnections.org.
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1: A real big one, our first million seller, was My Girl, which came along in 65. The way that came about, we had recently appeared at the 20 grand, and Smokey Robinson of The Miracles saw David sing a particular tune by The Drifters. He was astounded about the way David, you know, handled himself when it came to the lead. And so he said, man, I'm going to write a tune for you, and talking about the whole group, but with David leading, because before then, Eddie was leading and Paul was leading, and we were switching up. And so Smokey came up with the tune, My Girl, and we were at the Apollo, and he ran the track down, and we rehearsed it. And at the time when he ran the track down, when I was listening to it, I said, that sounded like it might be something.
2: Motown arranger Paul Reiser.
3: Now, the Temps really didn't like My Girl initially, but the song really came to life when Smokey commissioned me to add strings to the track. And along came another Motown hit.

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2: I'm Dr. Anthony Lizerwitz, and this is Climate Connections.
3: Melting ice is not the only reason global sea levels are rising. Climate change is also causing the ocean's water to expand, pushing it farther onto shore. As the climate warms, most of the additional heat in the atmosphere is absorbed by the ocean. Today, the surface of the ocean is about 1.5 degrees Fahrenheit warmer than it was in the 1800s. When water gets hotter, water molecules start to move farther and farther away from each other. This causes the water to take up more space, a phenomenon called thermal expansion. This expansion is too small to notice in a cup or a bathtub, but across thousands of miles of ocean, it has a big impact. Over the past 30 years, global sea levels have risen by more than 3 inches, and scientists estimate that thermal expansion is likely responsible for about 1/3 to 1/2 of that increase. Sea level rise is already making floods more common in many coastal cities, like Rockport, Texas, and Norfolk, Virginia. And as people add more planet-warming carbon pollution to the atmosphere, the ocean is warming and expanding, and glaciers are melting even faster. Together, these changes are causing sea levels to rise more rapidly and pushing the ocean farther onto shore.
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0: 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Have you ever wondered why communities rename streets? A street name is more than a marker on a map. It reflects the history, values, and people who have helped shape a community. 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It helps preserve local history and reminds future generations that one person can make a difference in the lives of many others. In Highland Park, a portion of John R. Street from McNichols to Ferris has been designated Bishop Lewis E. Evans Boulevard. 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Street dedications help preserve community history and honor those whose work has touched the lives of others. 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I am DJ Mo Master, and this community spotlight message is brought to you by Christ Harvest Fellowship, Soul Harvest Ministries, and WNUC 96.7 FM, Detroit's community radio station.
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2: 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I'll see you there.
3: I'm Dr. Anthony Lizerwitz, and this is Climate Connections. Keeping your home cool in summer can be expensive. One way to help lower your costs is to head to the polls.
4: Energy affordability is directly connected to policy decisions made by elected officials and public utility regulators. So voting helps communities have a voice in those decisions.
3: Yadira Sanchez is co-founder of Poder Latinx, a nonprofit that encourages Latino communities to get politically involved. She says many Latinos spend a disproportionate share of their income on electricity, and the burden is growing as energy prices rise and heat waves grow more intense. But she says government officials have the power to help. For example, legislators make decisions about funding for home energy efficiency programs, which can reduce heating and cooling costs. And public utility commissioners, who are appointed by elected officials, or in some states chosen directly by voters, oversee electricity pricing. So Sanchez's group created a bilingual website to help people understand their own energy costs and how government action can affect energy affordability. They're also helping register voters and asking people to pledge to vote in this year's midterms.
4: We want communities to understand that civic participation is one of the strongest tools we have to create long-term change.
3: Climate Connections is produced by the Yale Center for Environmental Communication. To learn more about climate change, visit climateconnections.org.
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1: I'm Dr. Anthony Lizerwitz, and this is Climate Connections. A new paint job on your house could be an opportunity to make your home look and feel a little cooler. So-called cool exterior walls are coated with paints or other materials that efficiently reflect the sun's rays and emit heat that's been absorbed.
2: The material stays cooler in the sun, and this helps to cool the outdoor air around the exterior wall, as well as reduce the amount of solar heat gain into the building.
1: Audrey McGarrell is with the Cool Roof Rating Council. The nonprofit tests how roofing materials and exterior paints and finishes perform as cool surfaces. Light colors naturally reflect more visible sunlight, so many cool wall products are white. But cool walls come in darker colors, too. Some paints are made with special pigments that reflect the sun's near-infrared radiation, which is invisible but transmits heat. Those paints do cost more, but McGarrell says the investment often pays off over time because cool walls help cut air conditioning costs. So she suggests people in warm climates consider cool walls when it's time to repaint.
2: Thinking about how comfortable and energy efficient your home is going to be 10, 15, 20 years down the road, it's important to consider all aspects of resilience to heat.
1: Climate Connections is produced by the Yale Center for Environmental Communication. To learn more about climate change, visit climateconnections.org.

0: I'm Dr. Anthony Lizerwitz, and this is Climate Connections. Children in the Pittsburgh area are helping improve their neighborhoods by planting trees. The One Tree Per Child program, run by the nonprofit Tree Pittsburgh, helps children plant trees around schools, parks, streets, playgrounds, and other spots.
1: We really love when we're able to plant trees in a space that those students are going to experience again and again. Typically, it's pretty magical. Young people often want to name the tree that they plant.
0: Jonathan Fantasier, who runs the program, says the One Tree Per Child initiative was started in Australia by singer Olivia Newton-John and her friend John Dee. It was brought to Pittsburgh about 10 years ago, and participants have since planted hundreds of trees. Fantasier's team also hosts field trips at their tree nursery and helps students learn to care for trees. Trees filter stormwater and provide shade, so the program will help the students' neighborhoods adapt as climate change brings more extreme heat and heavy rain.
1: The best part for me of working with young people who are aware of and concerned about climate change is that we can demonstrably show them something practical that they can do about it.
0: Climate Connections is produced by the Yale Center for Environmental Communication. To learn more about climate change, visit climateconnections.org.
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0: now, Billy. 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
1: Sock it to him,
0: 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Come on. 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
1: Come on, turn it up, baby. 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
0: Now, look here. I want that guitar to fall in on that. Turn it up now. 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Now, turn it up, Augie. 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Now, look here.

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1: When I'm a human fly, I spend it in a while. I say, buh, buh, buh, buh, and it's just because.
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Losing your head, better than anything thought of, better than anything said, better than singing right out loud, or being spotted in a crowd, better than anything except being in love, talking about being in love, better than four sets of Dizzy, better than Count Basie's band, better than Rollins and Coltrane, better than being on the stand, better than Ella Fitzgerald, better than Miles' latest news, better than Bill Evans' ballads, better than Joe Williams' blues, better than hearing Lady Day or checking in at Monterey, better than any Coupe except being in love. Well, do you know? Being better than Lucy and Dizzy, better than Route 66, better than Huntley and Brinkley, better than quiz shows all fixed, better than Kildare and Casey singing with Mitch, better than Hitchcock and Karloff, better than clicking the switch, better than movies late at night or watching Abel Griffith fight, better than anything except being

selling peanuts and popcorn, fresh lemonade. Better than rides on Midway, better than seals blowing horns, better than men shot from cannons, better than fresh ears of corn, better than bouncing on wire, or watching tigers leap through fire, better than anything except being in love. Talking about being in love. 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

0: I'm Dr. Anthony Lizerwitz, and this is Climate Connections. Hundreds of feet deep in the ocean, light fades to black, and a vibrant ecosystem comes to life. This is the ocean's twilight zone, a cold, dark place that's home to strange jellyfish and glowing squids, as well as plankton and countless fish.
1: It's really an amazing assemblage of animals that have adapted to these low light and cold conditions.
0: Chris Dorsett of the nonprofit Ocean Conservancy says these animals help regulate the Earth's climate by transporting planet-warming carbon deep underwater. The ocean absorbs a lot of carbon dioxide from the atmosphere. Then tiny phytoplankton near the ocean's surface take up carbon as they photosynthesize and grow. Every night, creatures from the twilight zone swim to the surface to eat these phytoplankton and other creatures. Then they take that carbon back down to the deep, where much of it will remain. But Dorsett says the twilight zone is in trouble, as companies grow more interested in deep-sea fishing and mining. So he says it's vital that countries enact policies to protect it.
1: This area very much needs to be protected before activities begin that could really impact it and impact those values for society.
0: Climate Connections is produced by the Yale Center for Environmental Communication. To learn more about climate change, visit climateconnections.org.

0: I'm Dr. Anthony Lizerwitz, and this is Climate Connections. Each year, donors and foundations give billions of dollars to groups working to address climate change. But Edgar Villanueva of the Lumbee Tribe in North Carolina says only a tiny fraction goes to indigenous communities who have long cared for the earth.
1: I often think of those communities as having solutions, the best solutions to the problems that we are facing.
0: He says members of tribal communities may not have connections to wealthy donors or may lack certain credentials that foundations are looking for.
1: I stay up at night worrying about folks that I know who are so critical to this movement and yet have to spend half time or more out begging for resources to do their work.
0: So to help relieve that pressure, his organization, the Decolonizing Wealth Project, created the Indigenous Earth Fund. They raise money from donors and foundations, then distribute those funds to projects chosen by a group of Indigenous advisors. Since 2021, they've granted more than $5 million to projects in clean energy, forest management, and more, all led by Indigenous people.
1: Folks who I truly believe we can trust to guide us into the future and take care of this planet because they have stewarded it for so, so long.
0: Climate Connections is produced by the Yale Center for Environmental Communication. To learn more about climate change, visit climateconnections.org.

0: I'm Dr. Anthony Lizowitz, and this is Climate Connections. People across the world are signing up to be online walrus detectives. They're scanning hundreds of thousands of satellite images of the Arctic to find and count the blubbery tusked animals. Rod Downey is with the nonprofit WWF, which partnered with the British Antarctic Survey to launch the Walrus from Space project. He says walruses are under threat as human activity in the Arctic increases and climate warming melts the sea ice they use for breeding and resting.
1: Despite being such big, powerful animals, they're really increasingly vulnerable to climate change as the sea ice is literally melting out from beneath them.
0: To study how warming will affect walruses and take action to protect them, scientists need to know how many walruses there are now and where they live. But the Arctic is vast and remote, and the animals get spooked when people are nearby. So instead of counting them in person, the team has volunteers to identify them from satellite images. Donnie hopes that this project can help people learn more about the Arctic and feel like they're making a difference.
1: Having something really practical to do that will contribute towards the science and ultimately contribute towards the conservation of an iconic Arctic species is just a great opportunity.
0: Climate Connections is produced by the Yale Center for Environmental Communication. To learn more about climate change, visit climateconnections.org.

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0: I'm Dr. Anthony Lizerwitz, and this is Climate Connections. In March 2025, more than a foot of rain fell on parts of South Texas in less than 3 days.
1: Some communities were flooded and inundated for up to and even longer than a week after the major rain event.
0: Lucas Belluri, a PhD candidate at the University of Arizona, says some of the hardest hit areas were low-income, largely Latino communities called colonias.
1: Colonias are highly vulnerable to flooding. Many colonias were built in former farmland that was sort of shaped like a bowl to be irrigated from the Rio Grande River.
0: And most colonias lack adequate drainage. So during storms, which are growing more intense as the climate changes, water rushes into these low-lying areas and has nowhere to go. To help highlight the problem, Belluri partnered with community groups to develop a flood mapping tool that combines satellite data with information shared by residents. It shows exactly which areas in the southern tip of Texas were inundated during each of 13 flood events over the past 8 years.
1: And it enables people to zoom in, to zoom out, to type in their address.
0: The maps help reveal which areas bear the greatest burden during extreme rain, so people can advocate for solutions to help keep their communities safe. Climate Connections is produced by the Yale Center for Environmental Communication. To learn more about climate change, visit climateconnections.org.
2: 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In Highland Park, a portion of John R. Street from McNichols to Ferris has been designated Bishop Lewis E. Evans Boulevard. 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

0: I'm Dr. Anthony Lizerwitz, and this is Climate Connections. The Mary Ellen McCormick Complex, built in the 1930s, was Boston's first public housing project. And now, a major overhaul will revitalize the complex and prepare it for the changing climate.
1: How do we make it more sustainable and more livable for the next 100 years?
0: Devanshi Purohit is with CBT Architects, which drafted the master plan for the redevelopment. It includes all-electric, energy-efficient units for current residents, new market-rate housing, and business space, amid parks and other gathering areas. When designing the outdoor spaces, the team preserved mature trees that provide shade, so people can stay cooler even as the climate warms. Climate change is also increasing the risk of flooding from storm surge and sea level rise in nearby Boston Harbor, so the complex will be raised to ensure every building sits above projected future flood levels. And the landscaping will include features such as rain gardens that help water soak underground instead of pooling.
1: It's all just about keeping the water out, keeping the systems running, and making sure that the residents are safe.
0: The first new building will open this fall, with more to come over the next two decades, creating a climate-resilient future for a historic Boston neighborhood. Climate Connections is produced by the Yale Center for Environmental Communication. To learn more about climate change, visit climateconnections.org.
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1: I'm Dr. Anthony Lizowitz, and this is Climate Connections. On the Coeur d'Alene Reservation in northwest Idaho, kids swim, play, and shoot hoops at the Merriman Health Corps Center, a 32,000-square-foot recreation center. And the tribe is saving thousands of dollars a year on the electricity needed to run the facility thanks to rooftop solar panels installed 2 years ago.
2: It had been estimated that it would save about $2,500 a year, but utility costs have gone up enough that we actually realized about four times that amount.
1: Laura LaMattia is the Environmental Programs Manager with the Coeur d'Alene Tribe. She says the tribe is interested in renewable energy not only for economic reasons, but as a way to increase the tribe's control over its energy supply.
2: The Coeur d'Alene Tribe is interested in energy sovereignty. If you look at the history of utility development across the nation, tribes historically have not been a big part of that. And for the Coeur d'Alene Tribe, it has four different utilities serving its reservation and little to no representation on any of those.
1: So she says this solar project is helping the tribe save money while also building its energy independence. Climate Connections is produced by the Yale Center for Environmental Communication. To learn more about climate change, visit climateconnections.org.
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2: Here on the reservation, with any major storms, we continuously lose power. 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So we wanted to make sure that our elders were taken care of.
1: That's Tribal Utility Director Daryl Piause. 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So far, he says they've installed solar and battery systems at the homes of about a dozen elders who need electricity to run medical equipment like dialysis machines or oxygen concentrators. When the grid is down, the solar panels and batteries directly power their homes, so people can get through an outage without disruption.

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4: I'm Dr. Anthony Lizerwitz, and this is Climate Connections. Children in the Pittsburgh area are helping improve their neighborhoods by planting trees. The One Tree Per Child program, run by the nonprofit Tree Pittsburgh, helps children plant trees around schools, parks, streets, playgrounds, and other spots.
5: We really love when we're able to plant trees in a space that those students are going to experience again and again. Typically, it's pretty magical. Young people often want to name the tree that they plant.
4: Jonathan Fantasier, who runs the program, says the One Tree Per Child initiative was started in Australia by singer Olivia Newton-John and her friend John Dee. It was brought to Pittsburgh about 10 years ago, and participants have since planted hundreds of trees. Fantasier's team also hosts field trips at their tree nursery and helps students learn to care for trees. Trees filter stormwater and provide shade, so the program will help the students' neighborhoods adapt as climate change brings more extreme heat and heavy rain.
5: The best part for me of working with young people who are aware of and concerned about climate change is that we can demonstrably show them something practical that they can do about it.
4: Climate Connections is produced by the Yale Center for Environmental Communication. To learn more about climate change, visit climateconnections.org.

0: I'm Dr. Anthony Lizowitz, and this is Climate Connections. On an early fall day in the North End neighborhood of Detroit, residents hopped on bikes for a guided tour of solar installations. Kids built solar-powered robots, played in a solar-powered bouncy house, and ate s'mores roasted in a solar oven.
1: So people got to see solar in an operation that they never would have imagined. When you can see it, when you can know it's there, then they have a better sense of, yes, this could work for me as well.
0: Reverend Joan Ross is founder of the North End Woodward Community Coalition, a nonprofit in the largely low-income African-American neighborhood. She says many families in her community struggle to pay electricity bills that are very high. Going solar can reduce those monthly bills. So her group informs people about solar energy, helps them assess financing options, and connects them with quality contractors. It also arranges bulk buying discounts to reduce the upfront costs of installing solar panels. Ross is determined to make sure that more people can access clean, affordable energy.
1: To actually see these things coming to life in my community and the ways that people can embrace solar, it's really an exciting time for me.
0: Climate Connections is produced by the Yale Center for Environmental Communication. To hear more stories like this, visit climateconnections.org.
2: 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But more importantly, solar energy promotes jobs and economic development. 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

0: Yes, yes, the stock market, the not-so-great depression. That is the planet-wide buzz everyone wants to talk about, everyone wants to hear. Does it matter water is being sucked out of the land around the world and dumped into rising seas? What about the new surge in emissions as we industrialize the ocean? Will growing conflict slow down climate heat or speed it up? Keeping up with planet reality, we have three guests to answer those questions. Luis Samaniego in Potsdam, David Kreutzma in Oakland, and Manfred Lenzen in Sydney. I'm Alex. Welcome to Radio EcoShock. About 10 years ago, NASA scientist Jay Famiglietti told us groundwater under California was being depleted. Satellites measured the loss via a change in gravity. Is a grand transfer of water moving into the sea? Is that happening all over the world? Is it part of desertification? Brilliant new science says yes. Think about what that means for agriculture, for nature, and sea level rise. A new team of scientists just measured water loss from world soils using the American GRACE twin gravity satellites. The amount of water going from land to sea is so large, it changes Earth on its axis. In some years, land water loss has contributed more to sea level rise than melt from the Greenland ice sheets. This is big stuff, bigger than human affairs. It needs to be checked by different observations. We need to rule out just a temporary trend. The new team, led by Korea's Ki Won Seo, worked out land water loss even for decades before the satellites. They had to combine almost unrelated fields of scientific discovery. The techniques used are solid, but so different that even top scientists struggle to explain the whole process. We managed to reach one of the premier people in groundwater science, Europe's Luis Samaniego. But even he says this is hard to grasp. A person would need expertise in satellites, measuring buoys in oceanography, a bit of earth physics, and machine-aided calculations. This great drying of land changes everything, so we are going to try. Dr. Samaniego begins with the tool that measures sea level changes based on wobbles in the poles. Not like the magnetic pole that drifts eastward in the Arctic, but the true pole, the top of the axis that this planet spins on. Scientists have measured that for decades. We needed to know more because the poles are fixed points for all the GPS mapping we use, for everything that needs an exact location, because it's all relative to where. They found the poles move a little because Earth wobbles. Adding more water to the oceans can affect the pull of gravity by the moon and even planets. That imperceptibly changes the shape of the planet. No, we do not live on a nice, tidy, round globe like your dad had in the office. Earth's shape changes, and it gets blobby. Experts call it the potato. That is where we start, in the shifting shape of the potato, as rising heat sucks more water from the world's soils, dropping most of it into the sea. That process can be measured by polar motion, and that is a deep learning opportunity. Good luck. Here we go.
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0: Abrupt sea level rise reveals permanent hydrological regime changes in the 21st century. Earth's land is steadily losing water to the sea. Soils are drier as the climate heats up, and farmers are going to find that out. For a couple of years, terrestrial water loss added more to sea level than Greenland ice melt. Find all this in an important new paper led by the Korean scientist Ki Won Seo. Another hydrology expert, Dr. Luis Samaniego, wrote a perspective article about this for the journal Science. Luis is a top hydrological modeler with the Helmholtz Center for Environmental Research, UFC, at the University of Potsdam. From Germany, Luis Samaniego, welcome back to Radio EcoShock.
2: Hi, thank you very much for the invitation.
0: How does this group of scientists know land on this planet is losing water to the sea?
2: Well, it's a very complicated to explain for myself. When I was reading the paper in the first phase of the revision, I have to go deep in geophysics papers to figure out what these guys were doing. So I'm coming from hydrology, as you introduced, and the polar motion that they were using is coming from a different discipline. This discipline was since almost 100 years dealing with the problem, trying to explain why the pole behaves as it behaves when the Earth rotates. There are many movements of the pole, but the Chandra oval is one of the major contributors. And the frequency of vibration of this, the frequency of movement, depends on the surface fluids of the Earth. That it was already established decades ago. The theory was established. But at that time, let's say in the 70s, 80s, 90s, when this process was going, hydrological models were not up to the task to provide soil moisture distribution on a daily basis for pixels of, let's say, 10 kilometers global. So there was minds on that time and many scientists who already saw this potential of the Chandra oval to explain things and to link subjects in geophysics.
0: There we're talking about a pretty obscure subject. It's polar motion, and we're not talking about the magnetic North Pole. We're talking about a wobble in the sort of north-south pole of the Earth.
2: Yes. That's something else. Yeah, the magnetic pole is one thing, and this is basically, imagine a tire in your car, and then you brake for some reason. Then the rubber is in one side, it changed the mass of the tire, and the tire starts wobbling, right? So you need to go to the workshop, and they put a little weight on to compensate this wobbling because you feel it when you are driving. This is what is happening to the Earth, too. The only thing that changed this wobbling, because the axis does not coincide with the axis of the actual movement. When that happens, a solid like the Earth, which is just a geoid, is just a, we call it a kind of potato, that's how these guys call it. It's not an ellipsoid. It doesn't have a definite shape. It's just a mass, a body with different bumps, and the mass is not equally distributed. Many things are fixed in mass. The oceans, of course, contribute to that. They have also a forcing, but there is one wobble which is triggered by the weather, and the only real big weight that changed this momentum of inertia and the direction of the rotation is the soil moisture. That's what Eubanks already realized in a paper long, long ago. T.M. Eubanks was a scientist from U.S. Naval Observatory. These guys had a project already in the old times. It was called Crustal Dynamics Project, and they were trying to find out the reasons. And this guy already proposed that one of them is hydrology. But as I said, we were not up to the task in the 80s, 90s, 2000s. The data was collected. So we got now, and that's what the scientists, the CEO et al. Use. They use a reanalysis, we call that. It's a way of producing reconstruction of the soil moisture using a land surface model. So it's a climate model connected with a land surface component. The land surface component determines the boundary conditions for the atmospheric models. And this model basically calculates the balance in a pixel, let's call a 10 by 10 by 2 meters depth. Imagine this solid. How much mass has changed there? And the only big change in mass, considering animals or plants or buildings, all that is fixed, is not changing that dynamically. What is changing is the amount of water. And this is in the order of gigatons per year. And how comes that it's so fast, so much, you might ask? Well, water is very heavy. 1 cubic meter is almost a ton. And a cubic meter of soil can hold up to almost half a ton. So see, the Earth, you look at, it looks solid, but it's full of pores. Half of that, depending on the soil types, called the volume of voids, that's called, terminology is called porosity. So you can fill it up, this solid, up to a maximum level. And depending on the properties of the soil, if it's clayish or sandy soils or loamy soils, they have different values. That's what makes also super complicated to estimate in the 80s when we didn't have good soil maps globally. But nowadays, everything converges, and now the reanalysis estimates the amount of water in the soil, they could estimate the changes in this product and put this data into their equations of dynamics. And by doing so, they validate the Chandler wobble. The Chandler wobble is a measurement that comes back from the 1900s already. The uncertainty on this measurement has declined exponentially from that time. Originally, they were measuring with very primitive instruments. They have to fix first the point of reference. That was another big story, how to do this. The Apollo mission came into play. You need to have distanciometers, laser range instruments to find out exact distances. And even the interesting stuff for me was to figure out that this reference of the Earth is basically established with the radio telescopes by observing very, very distant quasars.
0: I'm worried we're going to get too deep into the weeds on the polar motion because they did have two other easier to understand ways of figuring this out. Now, for example, in 2014, I interviewed Dr. Jay Famiglietti about declining groundwater under California, and he told us about the Twin Grace satellites and how they measured small changes in gravity, and that showed less water there.
2: That's another point. So what I call it is the three cross-validation. So they have the polar motion validated, so the polar motion measurements confirmed by the ERA 5. But ERA 5 is not an observation, it's a reanalysis, it's a simulation. So they have to first validate the simulation of ERA 5. You see, it's a triangle. I will paint this triangle. In one corner is ERA 5, but this is not observation. Polar motion is an observation. You measure with very accurate instruments. So they need to validate the simulation. So what they use for that? Well, they use the GRACE gravity mission, which is another fantastic instrument for hydrology because originally not made for hydrology, but we use it. And that calculates or estimates the change in mass in a given location by estimating the, what's called the total water or terrestrial water storage anomaly. So it's the change in mass. The change in mass changed the gravitational signal, and that's what GRACE measures. So you can also validate the ERA 5 data against GRACE. Unfortunately, GRACE is, again, only starting in 2002. So there was a room for questioning. Perhaps before it was not like that, or so they have to use another method, which is also longer. And again, another huge system of buoys. This is the Argo buoy network, also operated with different satellites and GPS. Galileo is one of them, JSON 3, Sentinel 6, SWOT. There is a huge list of satellites. They determine the mean sea level. So why they need it? Because the water that is expelled from the continents has to end up in the ocean. There is no other solution. The water coming from Greenland, let's say melting of ice sheet, goes to the ocean. And the water that is exfiltrated from the continental part goes to the rivers as a stream flow and ends there. Part of the water, again, in the water cycle, of course, you know, is evaporated and rain again and evaporate. But the problem is that this, in a perfect equilibrium, this water will come back in the same rates again to the Earth and maintain the level. But over time, the disbalance is started. So they first of all close the triangle. So they cross-validate the ERA 5 simulation with GRACE. With GRACE, they estimate also changes in the soil moisture and validate ERA 5. They also have in the different papers also validated with GRACE changes also the polar motion. And with ERA 5, amount of water lost from continents, also they cross-validate the change in sea level height. So everything from independent places in geophysics, independent fields, we didn't talk to any one of these fields. They were doing their own for their own purpose. The nice thing of the paper, and that's what impressed me a lot, is that thanks to the accuracy of these measurements, thanks to the long-term observation of the Earth through different satellites, buoy systems, hard work of the geophysicists on this, the astronomers, the radio telescopes, all these things came to place. It's like a big puzzle. So the three things confirm each other, of course, the degrees of uncertainty, but all of them are pointing to the same thing. The change that ERA 5 has is cross-validated with the other two signals. And this measurement is what was missing, in my opinion, for hydrologists. We didn't have a measurement that consolidates everything in one single measurement. It's a time series of movements that we can now reproduce. So all models can be now validated against polar motion in some way. And in that way, we have been doing since decades, of course, analysis of that. We were claiming that droughts are becoming more persistent, that droughts are taking longer, that the recovery times is taking decades, in the case of California, for example, the case in Southern Europe, and we have seen this. But then the claim was from people who don't think science is going in the right direction, is telling, a specific case from that location, it should not be global. We didn't have a global measure. And this time, we have an observation independent. It's a solid observation of very accurate, has an error of 1 milliarcsecond, less than that in accuracy level. So that's less than 3 centimeters. 1 milliarcsecond is less than, for the size of the Earth to have this accuracy is that provides us like a, my analogy will be, it's kind of an electrocardiogram for the Earth, and whatever change in the surface affects this movement. And if in a perfect situation, the year will equilibrate. So it will be ups and downs and ups and downs. But what the scientists show is that there is a shift. Starting in 2002, this polar motion moves to a different level and stabilizes 45 centimeters away from it was originally. 15 milliarcsecond is what they determine. 1 milliarcsecond is equivalent 3 centimeters on the surface of the Earth. It's an angle what they measure. It's an amazing story.
0: It is. It's an amazing story, and it's important now that we have this first big global picture. According to this research, water loss after the year 2000 is worse than in the previous two decades, so we do see a continuing decline. But in between, in those years 2000 to 2002, they report a mass water loss event that is complete news to me. Please tell us what happened in those 2 years.
2: You know, it's part of the climate variability, which is affected by the climate change. So the normal weather has been shifted in different regions of the Earth. And in that year, coincidences here and there have determined that the mass store in the soil in Eurasia has changed dramatically due to deficits in precipitation and increase in evaporation. That's basically what the climate change is creating. In some regions, it's raining less. In others, it's raining more. So that implies a change in mass. And we have a common factor is that the continuous increase of evaporation due to the increase in temperature. And that creates a mild input-output deficit that is not compensated. So that is accumulating over years until it comes this year, 2002, and then you see the big consequences. Basically, in that moment, the sum up of all these changes was so large that is creating enough, let's say, momentum of inertia of the Earth to shift the axis, because that's the only way how the Earth can dissipate this equilibrium that has been generated in the rotation movements. Normally, that has been, if you see that in the paper, it's just a time series of movements, goes ups and downs. Basically, what happened is the variability of the weather. So sometimes some years are dry, other years are wetter, and so when it's changing to dry, the mass is shifted in one direction, but the next years it wet up again, so the mass comes back to the where it was and keeps moving in that direction. But from 2002 onwards, that's not the case. It shifted to a new locus, so to say. So that's the moment where the Earth found a new stable equilibrium. You know, it's everything in movement, and everything in nature finds an equilibrium at some point. So it's it's a physical problem, like any ball rotating in your hand. If you put more weight in one side, it will rotate in a different way, and it finds a new equilibrium, and that happens to the head too. The problem is that we didn't have the measurements, and we didn't have the verification. But the nice thing and the genius behind this is that they start putting all these time series and all the data together so that they make a consistent picture. Now, of course, there are lots of papers in the respective disciplines. I have on at least 30 or 40 papers on each subject and the depth of the theories and so on. And they use ERA 5. And they also warn this thing is going to probably get worse because the changes, as you see, these balances they put in the paper, so the income of water to the soil minus evaporation. This is this graphics on. It shows that from certain moment on, let me read the paper. So if you have this in the figure 4, for example, then you have a starting in year 2000, the deficit of precipitation minus evaporation, that will be some sort of equivalent of what is remaining in the soil. So this equation basically is the change in mass. It becomes negative. So that means it's evaporating more than what is coming in. And that means soil moisture is changing and in many, many locations in the world, and it keeps increasing. So the global will continue, in my opinion. And probably at some point in the future, another locus will be found in a different location.
3: Alex is speaking with Luis Simaniego from the Helmholtz Center for Environmental Research.
0: It's wild to think that water can be locked up in the soil and it doesn't move very much, and gravity would say the moon going by might affect it less. But once it gets into the sea, it can slop around to different sides of the globe. So this is a big deal. And also it's a big deal that they found that enough water came from just this source, from land loss, that added more sea level rise than the melting of the Greenland ice sheets. I mean, we all think about sea level rise, we think about Greenland, but actually the transfer of water from the land, which is ongoing, could also be a major factor. I mean, as you mentioned, there have been big long droughts in the past. There could be long cycles. Why do we think this may be also driven by climate change?
2: Well, you see, for example, the curve on basically an anomaly time. So it's basically the long-term subtracted. It keeps increasing. So it means that the atmosphere is becoming drier in compared to what it was before in a given month of the time of the year in a given region. Whether it's global or it's continental, the tendency is the same. So and then you question why this graph, this curve is moving upwards, the red curve that is in Africa and Asia. Well, there are two factors. The one is radiation. Radiation comes from the sun. That is not changing much. That is basically the same amount all the time, the same amount of watts per square meter coming in. What is changing is how the atmosphere is reflecting water and how the surfaces are reflecting water and creating albedo. So if imagine you have a white snow, well, it reflects everything. Reflects everything, goes back to the atmosphere. The surface of the earth is not warm up. But if you have salt and you have dust and any particle, which we have a lot of because of fusions, you know, combustion engines. Now the glaciers, when you see, they are becoming grayish, and the snow, when it's old, become gray. So the albedo, the reflection amount to what comes in to what's out, is lower. It's lower, and then that means that part of the energy of the sun is trapped in the snow. That starts melting. That's the process in Greenland and the glaciers. That's why the glaciers in South America, Himalaya, or Europe are decreasing in size since observation times. I know many of them. I take pictures of them, and I have seen in Switzerland, for example, dramatic changes in the last 100 years from what I have seen. That's one change. The other factor that affects is the increase in temperature. every degree or every cent of degree that we keep increasing generates more evaporation. Heat needs to do something. Energy always is a perpetual change. Okay, now you have a dry soil over weeks, months, and then suddenly in the middle of the summer comes a thunderstorm and tries to wet up the soil. The soil is already deeply, deeply depleted of water. If it's clayish, becomes even an insulator. So good that when it rains, it's almost hydrophobic. It does not absorb water anymore. Everything that comes flows immediately as a runoff in the surface. You can see this in California and many places, even in Germany nowadays. It is so fast, this thunderstorm, that does not replenish the soil again. And what happened? The demand in the atmosphere was so high that all this water that remains in the surface is in hours again evaporated back to the atmosphere. And many systems, for example, the U.S. Drought Monitor accounts for that. When you see the U.S. Drought Monitor in red, means there is a strong deviation from the mean at that moment in time. We have the same system in Germany in our laboratory and has become a very instrumental for people to understand what's the water balance. If you continue this over decades of deficits, well, it's like a bank account in which your income and replenish or your purchasing power has diminished and your expenditures increase. What happens? Well, after some time, you end up in negative and you end up in debt. You need a credit card or something to balance. And then you start generating debt. And that's what the Earth is doing. So this loss of tons of gigatons of water is a deficit of decades of lack of water, or even if the water was the same, excess and evaporation. On top of that come the humans, because we start digging, pumping water from the groundwater, or constructing a lot of residential areas in the wrong places, sealing, and basically changing land cover, destroying forests here and there. So it's accumulated and affect what you see. So, yeah, that's climate change. You see the effects moving now.
0: Maps included in the paper by CO and his colleagues indicate there's a lot of water being lost in Central Africa, parts of the steppes in Central Asia, a very big area in China, Southeast Russia, the Southern Amazon, the American Southwest, plus the Midwest farming belt. It sounds like these are major crop areas currently feeding the world and forests that we count on for conservation. Am I wrong to think that land losing water like this is a big deal, maybe a civilization changer over the long run?
2: You are right. This is a big deal for me. And this measurement is so important, and we need to keep monitoring, because that's, as I said, it's the tick of what is doing, the Earth is doing. It's a single observation that tells us how is the state of the system. And if this pole motion stabilizes there, then means that the water is not changing. But if it keeps increasing in one direction or in another, it means that the deficits are increasing. And we need to do something to stop that. Otherwise, we end up in a situation in which large pieces of the continents will not become habitable for humans. And, you know, we have ranges in temperature. We are reaching these upper ranges already in India, in some parts of Iran. In summertime, ended up over 60 degrees. We are now at the border of what is possible for humans to live with without instruments and equipment. Agriculture, you can forget about. There are plenty of papers now on future scenarios for Europe. CIs, for example, has papers saying, things going on like that in Europe, going on in the same way as it has been, well, end of the century, will be quite difficult in some locations to grow agriculture in the traditional way. It means that you need to do very expensive methods for getting water and probably ways to isolate from heat. For all people, will become a quite challenging time, summer time. For us in Germany, which are quite far north, I have noticed in the last 20 years how temperatures have changed. We don't get snow anymore. We used to have snow in winter. Summers are all the time super, super hot. Above, we have reached already 1 year 40 degrees in Germany, never seen before. And every year we break a half degree more. So by when we reach 45 degrees in summer in Germany, I can tell you, most people will start buying heat conditioning, and that will make another big, big amount of energy that's needed for producing this. We are moving to an unknown future. The Europeans on these latitudes have never seen this before. And now we have heat over 40 degrees, never seen before. And at some point, we probably will start needing irrigation in these latitudes in the same way that Spain is. And then the question is, who's going to pay for that? Where is the energy for that? If we are going to use fossil fuels for that, then we are doomed. We end up in who knows what, 4 degrees above the old average. That will be the end. We can afford to reach these degrees. We are already quite close to 2 degrees in difference. We need to stop this in some way. And so if this is a political decision at the end, otherwise I become a bit pessimistic of the long range for the mankind. Of course, some people will have something to do, and there will be no people in the north part of the hemispheres, but the global south will pay the price.
0: I always think it's very strange because people talk about trying to inhabit Mars and did it have water and could we get water again? And here we have several billion humans living on a planet that had lots of water on the land, but now it's losing it to the sea. And this is such an important story. From UFC Helmholtz Center for Environmental Research in Potsdam, we've been speaking with

0: merchant ships bring you coffee and crocs and everything. Tankers, container ships, freighters, fishing vessels, cruisers, they all burn heavy oil called bunker fuel, and they churn out gigatons of greenhouse gases. How much? Nobody knows. Until now. David Kreutzma is chief scientist at the nonprofit Global Fishing Watch. 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He just released the study, Mapping Industrial Vessel Emissions at Sea. From Oakland, California, David Kreutzma, welcome to Radio EcoShock.
1: Thanks for having me.
0: Your new study found industrial vessels emitted 1.3 billion tons of CO2 in 2023. That is about 3% of global fossil fuel emissions. Were you surprised by this figure? And what does it tell us about the maritime sector's contribution to climate change?
1: What's exciting about this work is not just the number, which is 3%, and we've previously known it's about that size. What's exciting about it is our ability to track it at the vessel level by day, by minute, by hour. And so what we're able to do is produce very precise maps of which boats are emitting how much carbon when. The most interesting thing, I think, is how emissions in the ocean have been increasing. And they've been increasing much faster than those on land.
0: Former NASA scientist James Hansen and the Dutch climate watcher Leon Simmons warned us about cooling from ship emissions. They say the International Maritime Organization cuts to ship pollution reduced clouds, and that bumped up our awareness of warming to records in recent years. How does your new study relate to that?
1: Oh, that's a fascinating research about how particulates in exhaust can create clouds which reflect heat and then cool the planet. The study referenced is that in the past few years, there's been changes to fuel standards which have reduced particulates coming out of shipping vessels, which in turn reduces the amount of kind of reflection of sunlight, which in turn has heated the planet. That's very different than what we've been looking at. We're just looking here at the carbon dioxide emissions, which are also warming the planet.
0: As you said, maritime emissions grew by 20% between 2016 and 2023. It outpaced global fossil fuel emissions generally. What is driving this rapid growth? It's like a new burst of carbon coming out of the sea.
1: So there's this whole concept of the blue acceleration. Is what we call it, which is the fact that human industrial activity in the ocean is accelerating and it's growing faster than it is on land, largely because we have yet to fully exploit the ocean economically. And also because trade has been growing more quickly than the global economy. And so human activity in the ocean is, you can almost think of it as playing catch up on land, and that we aren't actually using all the resources there as much as we are on land, or not using the space as much. And now that is changing. And as that changes, that means that the impact is increasing more quickly in the ocean than it is on land.
0: And as we speak, though, the globalized economy is a bit in doubt with American tariffs. Do you think we might see a pause in carbon from ship emissions like at the start of the pandemic?
1: That's a great question. The answer is we now have the power to see that. And we can tell you in a few months or even in a few days how shipping is changing and how emissions have been affected. For instance, we can look at how recent slowdowns in the Suez Canal associated with various conflicts have changed increased emissions, because now ships have to travel around the Horn of Africa. And so, yes, that is something that we are watching with a lot of interest in how that how trade is affected. In the long run, it's hard to see global trade decreasing, though.
0: Ship owners don't generally publish emissions. Some captains don't want to be seen at all. Tell us about the dark fleet and the challenge that posed to figuring out the real climate cost of ships at sea.
1: This is really, really fascinating, because what we've done is track all of the large boats and medium-sized boats that broadcast their positions publicly through with GPS. They have a GPS device on board and they broadcast over radio their locations, largely so that other boats nearby can see them, but this allows them to be tracked. And there's some percentage of boats that don't want to be tracked, and so they turn off their AIS. And we are able to see those boats by using satellite imagery. And so one thing we've done is process thousands of terabytes of satellite imagery to detect boats in the ocean, match them up to this GPS data, and then identify which ones are not broadcasting. We often call these the dark fleet, because they are dark to our

0: Even without weapons, global conflict could sink hopes of reducing emissions to survivable levels. A new study finds conflict damages climate action in at least 7 ways. The title of the paper is Geopolitical Conflict Impedes Climate Change Mitigation. Anyone can read it, and you should. We reached co-author Manfred Lenzen at the University of Sydney. He has a PhD in physics. He is a professor of sustainability research with over 400 publications and many awards. From Sydney, Australia, Manfred Lenzen, welcome to Radio EcoShock.
1: Thanks for having me.
0: So to get this talk going, could you talk to us about the climate impacts of the Russia-Ukraine war?
1: Well, you see, as with any war, you have lots of military vehicles being used, whether it's ships or planes or tanks. And, of course, they emit CO2, and that adds to global greenhouse gas emissions. In our study, we collected evidence. It's basically a review of the literature. And because we wanted to get a complete picture of what those different direct, indirect impacts of conflicts were, and there's one study from the Conflict and Environment Observatory, and they estimated that military emissions amount to about 5% of global emissions. Now, this is not just war, but this is regular maneuvers and everything, and also building, we use in military buildings and everything. This is total emissions for military sites. There are other studies that put this value at about 1%. If that come primarily from aircraft and from naval operations, there's other pathways through which conflict contributes to climate change indirectly, not just direct military emissions.
0: Yes, but it was refreshing to finally find military emissions in your report. Quote, for instance, a B-2 stealth bomber emits around 1 ton of CO2 per 45 kilometers of flight, while a destroyer ship emits about 9 tons of carbon dioxide per hour. Should every national force then have a plan to reduce greenhouse gas emissions?
1: First of all, let me point out that figures are not our measurements. All studies are a literature study, and if you read, you can actually look up.
0: Have governments and the Intergovernmental Panel on Climate Change included military emissions in their carbon budgets and their projections of what we need to do for the future?
1: There is no particular item in greenhouse gas inventories. It could be included in other sources, like, for example, land-based travel, but I'm not sure. We didn't go into that. I mean, you can see that the sources that we have for emissions from conflict, they come from different sources and not from UCC inventories. But, just to point out, there are other sources than direct military emissions. If you look at, for example, asset destruction, a war destroys infrastructure, it all has to be rebuilt. And these are quite substantial amount of emissions that come from rebuilding the infrastructure, which otherwise would have lasted a long time.
0: As you say, your study goes beyond military into things like diplomatic and trade breakdowns. How do you define conflict?
1: Well, conflict is defined in a broader sense and not just a sort of, armed conflict, also non-armed conflict. For example, if nations disagree about diplomatic issues, political issues, they may stop cooperating on issues related to climate change. And that can lead to missed opportunities for reducing greenhouse gas emissions. That's an indirect effect of conflict on climate change.
0: The climate crisis has almost disappeared from mainstream American media, with Donald Trump soaking up all the media oxygen. Meanwhile, weather's pretty wild in the U.S., but your team found, quote, between November 2021 and March 2022, the daily mentions of climate change in Russian media fell from 1,400 to less than 300. Could you talk to us about the problems of climate and media diversion?
1: Of course, if there's a conflict, it attracts big attention. But there's also other things that take attention away from climate change, for example, cost of living, or let's say housing crisis, or elections, things like that. They all divert attention away and from climate change. And combined with the fatigue of hearing news about disasters, that can lead to just people turning off. And that that's a reaction that

0: thing that you see often, where people are busy in their lives. They have to make ends meet. They need to hold their jobs, and they are find themselves often too busy to engage in those really, really, and increasingly difficult issues such as climate change, and then engage in advocacy. It becomes a burden after a while, and then we see that those attention are shifting to, for example, cost of living.
1: What if wrong-headed politicians wreck things and the world goes into a long depression? Maybe that disruption and lack of consumer buying and could actually help reduce climate change. What do you think?
0: Yeah, of course, the people who look into those different future scenarios, like forced emissions decline through things that you just mentioned. I mean, one example, we have already experienced, and that was the COVID pandemic, where emissions dropped about 5%, or earlier than that, the GFC, where emissions dropped also by a few percentage points. And we know that this happens, yes. Of course, this is not something that anyone would consciously aim for, but it's not to be discarded.
1: Does your study mean that the scenarios produced by the Intergovernmental Panel on Climate Change, as dire as they are, may still be too optimistic?
0: There are studies in the literature that say, well, the scenarios that are published right now, that they are a little bit light on human behavior, and that, those components need to be integrated into the assessment models that are used to come up with these scenarios. There are research teams around the world who are working on this, who are developing socially and behaviorally, psychologically rich integrated assessment models. But my feeling at the moment is that there's activity in that area, but it's still emerging. But, the seventh assessment report is coming up, and I hope to see more sort of behaviorally rich assessments in there. But there are some studies already that indicate that it would make a difference when you include behavior into scenarios.
1: And you and your colleagues raised the prospect of a vicious circle when it comes to climate and conflict. Could you describe how that might work?
0: What we alluded to, of course, there's no evidence for this, because, as I said, it's all just an emerging field. If you accept, and even this is debated, a climate change causes conflict, for example, through resource shortages, like water shortages and migration and all this, and then combine this with a new finding that conflict can also negatively affect mitigation actions, then indeed it's possible that you can have a vicious cycle where climate change leads to conflict, which in turn then leads to further reduction of mitigation, of mitigating emissions. And this is certainly not something that we would want. But as I said, it's still being, even the climate causing conflict link is still being debated, as we outline in our. What we allude to in this vicious cycle is that there could potentially be a negative tipping point. But there's also people who've done research into social tipping points that are positive, and that goes. The logic here goes something like this, that you have increasingly severe weather impacts, and that people then become more aware and they engage more in actions that reduce greenhouse gas emissions in their lives. They put more pressure on politicians, and also politicians are more ready to embrace deep reductions and so on and so on. So it's then a virtuous cycle with positive social tipping points. There's not much work done in this area, and there needs to be much more work done.
1: Manfred, I want to thank you for spending time with our listeners.
0: Thanks, Alex.
1: Way back in 2010, I covered how militaries and wars add big-time emissions to push warming. That was with Canadian military analyst Gwyn Dyer. But this new paper called Geopolitical Conflict Impedes Climate Change Mitigation is different. Yes, we must count all those emissions from the armies and navies and air force all over the planet. They are major polluters. That endangers the present and the future, you know that. But even the stress that you and I feel today can slow action that we need to save ourselves and our descendants. Alliances are breaking down into diplomatic stalemates. There are pointless trade wars Global organizations and agreements are tanking. But we need those human connections to deal with a global threat of our own making, to stave off the worst of climate change. To be honest, my short time with Manfred Lenzen didn't fully capture this key new understanding. There is a barrier we did not see, not in physics, but in human social knowledge. Some scientific papers are difficult to read or they're hidden behind paywalls. This one is meant for all of us, and it is free. You can search for the title, or just use the link that I provide in my show blog at ecoshock.org. I will try to add some more explanation in that blog, too, about the vicious feedback cycle of conflict and warming. So, boys and girls, here we are at the precipice of something. Our world is wobbling. You need time to breathe, to exercise, to love one another. You also need time to feed your brain, way beyond the tidal wave of today's scary news. I hope you will tune in again next week as we report from that outer world, from reality where the big game goes on. I'm Alex. Thank you for listening and caring, no matter what.
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3: I'm Dr. Anthony Lizerwitz, and this is Climate Connections. Hundreds of feet deep in the ocean, light fades to black, and a vibrant ecosystem comes to life. This is the ocean's twilight zone, a cold, dark place that's home to strange jellyfish and glowing squids, as well as plankton and countless fish.
4: It's really an amazing assemblage of animals that have adapted to these low light and cold conditions.
3: Chris Dorsett of the nonprofit Ocean Conservancy says these animals help regulate the Earth's climate by transporting planet-warming carbon deep underwater. The ocean absorbs a lot of carbon dioxide from the atmosphere. Then tiny phytoplankton near the ocean's surface take up carbon as they photosynthesize and grow. Every night, creatures from the twilight zone swim to the surface to eat these phytoplankton and other creatures. Then they take that carbon back down to the deep, where much of it will remain. But Dorsett says the twilight zone is in trouble, as companies grow more interested in deep-sea fishing and mining. So he says it's vital that countries enact policies to protect it.
4: This area very much needs to be protected before activities begin that could really impact it and impact those values for society.
3: Climate Connections is produced by the Yale Center for Environmental Communication. To learn more about climate change, visit climateconnections.org.
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0: Tell them about it. Hey, Detroit, this is my block, my hood, my city, and I am the Revy Rev, the Reverend Joan Ross. Excited to be with you today. We've got some great things we're going to talk about. Some action and some kicking is happening in Detroit, and we want to make sure that you know firsthand. Joining us today for the first time is Theo Pride, and Theo is a community organizer for the Detroit People's Platform. Hey, Theo, welcome to my block, my hood, my city.
1: It is a pleasure to be here with you, Reverend Ross, and to talk about some community issues and get into it. I appreciate it.
0: I know that you've got a lot to tell us, but first of all, I guess let's introduce you to Detroit. Sure. People don't know you. Maybe not everybody, probably, you know, only one or two people still don't know you. So let's make sure they know you.
1: Oh, very
0: good. Tell us a little bit about you and what you're doing in Detroit.
1: Absolutely. Theo Pride, lifelong Detroiter, West Side, born on the West Side, from Brightmoor, from 7 Mile, that area. I moved around the West Side. I went to Retford High School. Loved every minute of it, even though it was a rough and tough kind of place. It built me, and I wouldn't have it any other way. Went to school in Minnesota, went to college in Minnesota. I kind of played football there, fell off into sociology. That's what I majored into. Went on to graduate school, got some higher professional degrees. Came back to Wayne State because I wanted to be back home and pursued my PhD in sociology, bounced out around in academia for a while. But I was always kind of connected to community and wanted to come back and engage in community in more, close up in more explicit ways. And so that's what I did. And the great Linda Campbell, executive director of the Detroit People's Platform, gave me an opportunity to get into community organizing. And I hit the ground running, has learned a lot in the process. I was initially kind of brought in to kind of look at budget issues and equitable development, because that's kind of my background in terms of my academic training. I looked at a lot of urban processes, urban economic development, community building, and so forth. So I've been able to kind of parlay those skills in terms of a researcher, in terms of a theoretician, if you will, and apply it to strategy building. So we can provide material benefits to majority Black Detroit.
0: All right. I am going to ask all my friends in Detroit to hold that West Side against you and embrace you with open arms. We kind of hailing off the East Side, and I just want to make sure they don't boo and hiss when they hear your name.
1: I got to say this, my people from the North End, though. So,
0: all right. Cool. Well, we support that for sure. We support the North End wholeheartedly. Absolutely. So, Theo, community organizing, that's kind of like, wow, what is that really? I don't know if people really grasp all of what community organizing is all about.
1: Yeah, quite honestly, Rev, before I really got into the work, I thought I knew what it was. I read a lot of books on it. I had been around real organizing. Until you really get into it, you really don't know the whole extent of it. Like, so on a real surface level, right, is the game is really in the name, organizing, right? You organize people, you have an issue that you want to accomplish or you want to address, and you get people together and you address that issue on various levels, right? But really, when you get into the work, you see absolutely it's about the issue, right? The issue is what brings people together, but it's really about people. Right. And it's about understanding people. It's about working with people. In terms of Detroit People's Platform and how we approach organizing, it's more than just bringing people together. It's bringing people together to build power. Mm-hmm. And that's very, very important, because you can bring a bunch of people together and talk about A, B, and C. But if you're not bringing those people together, right, to challenge, right, systems of power and build your own power to affect change, to build agency, to build collective power and so forth, to them kind of produce those material benefits, that I was talking about, then, to me, that's an incomplete version of organizing, if you will. So, the way in which you bring people together, right, to address an issue, but doing that in a way that builds power for the group.
0: Yeah, I think this building power is the key piece of it, And it's funny when I remember we started out as a transit justice group. under that same magnificent Linda Campbell that you're talking about. We started, and people started using the term activist and advocate. And I'm like, I'm not an activist. What are you talking about? I'm not, you know. And it was like, wow, that is what we're doing. You know, we're actually activists and we're building that power base and things like that. So I think very few people know that we started as a transit justice group dealing with the issues impacting all of the many, many, many Detroiters that rely on public transit. And we've sort of morphed over the years since then to deal with those issues that you talked about and to build that power.
1: Absolutely.
0: So how long have you been at the People's Platform?
1: Going on 2.5 years now. I can't believe it's been that long. It feels like a snap of a finger. But the work is, of course, it's purposeful, right? And when you, right, they say time flies when you're having fun. Right, it's a lot of emotional energy that's put into it. But every day you can go to work and you can, you know, have peace and you can have that type of stuff because you know you're doing meaningful work. Yeah. You're doing work that a lot of people don't want to do for a lot of reasons because they've, you know, cozied up to the power structure and maybe some crumbs there on the other side of it for them. But to know that I'm connected with my community, the folks that I grew up with, the folks that I struggle with in ways that resist that power struggle that wants to oppress us in so many ways. That's everything.
0: Yeah. Are you seeing any intergenerational situations or maybe how intergenerational groups approach this issue of activists, advocacy, and organizing?
1: You know what? Yes and no, right? And so the no part is like when I look at kind of established groups and I look at that kind of collaboration and synergy, I really don't see it right in intentional ways. Yes, in this sense is that maybe because of my kind of generational positionality, me being a Gen Xer, kind of sandwiched in between the baby boomers and the millennials. Yeah. You know, I've been able to kind of reach up and reach kind of, you know, laterally and downward and so forth and bring people together. You know, so, you know, matter of fact, the person that brought me into the space with Linda is Gregory Hicks, somebody that I was in graduate school with, and he, you know, would share with me his wisdom, right, and his kind of political thinking, which I really, really, really, took and kind of integrated into my own work, and I really appreciated it. And so when I have campaigns and I think about kind of my kind of political projects and the work that I do, I always try to make it multi-layered in that sense. Where it is intergenerational, and we're creating that type of right kind of cross-level process by which all of our community is engaged, right? Our elders, right? Our young people and so forth, because it's really, really powerful. And so part of the work that I do is I've been able to go into Northwest Detroit and recruit a bunch of young folks, right? And called the Northwest Young Organizers. And they've been organizing around issues like education, job training, and the library. Mm-hmm. And they actually did win a campaign around reopening a library, the Chase Library, on 7 Mile. Mm-hmm.
0: So do you see, you know, from that intergenerational piece, activism and advocacy from, say, those baby boomers was more aggressive almost? It was more, you know, take it to the streets, burn it up, you know, just we're willing to go to the mat, versus how do you see the younger generation playing out that model of activism?
1: Yeah, that's a really, really good question, because I do that juxtaposition a lot. I think that, you know, Linda's generation, your generation, just because of the radical 60s, and what folks had experienced during that time in terms of being steeped in the knowledge of it, right? The practice of it, the theory of it, right? It was such a robust kind of experience, right, for activists and organizers at that time. And also to the energy around it, right? So people's really, really activated. And it really is, it's a different type of approach to resisting and challenging power than young people. In the young people that I've encountered, you know, you got to nudge them a little bit. And I think it's because it's the kind of generational gap in terms of knowledge. A lot of the history, they just don't know, right? They just don't know. And so they may know about some of the kind of more popular areas of like Detroit culture, maybe like the rap scene and the techno and so forth, but they don't know about the radical history of organizing and political revolution here, right, in the city of Detroit, in the city they grew up, you know, like the League of Revolutionary Black Workers and the Republic of New Africa and, you know, Ken Cockrell, right, like revolutionaries like this. And so what I think part of my job is kind of be that gap. And so I try to give them that and feed them that. And so when they have that example, then they really do hit the ground running, and I give them something to model themselves after. And I can see the energy just unlock and explode.
0: I think that it always feels to me that they're more tolerant than we are. It's like me. I mean, you can just quickly push my button and I'm just through with that. I'm ready to go fight. I mean, I've talked enough and you ain't listening, obviously. So let's go to a different kind of level.
1: Absolutely. So, I agree with you.
0: it's really wild. Of course, I did grow up in that 60s period when that were the school takeovers and, you know, the demonstrations on campus and the March on Washington and all of that. I actually handled the communications board for Southern Christian Leadership Conference in Washington, D.C. on the March on Washington. Wow. And I remember working with Stokely Carmichael and Rap Brown and, you know, all of those guys.
1: All my heroes.
0: It was like, let's just push this thing.
1: Absolutely.
0: And we took over Howard University's campus. And my mom is on the phone with me telling me the marshals are on their way to put me in jail. The whole bit. Peace to those that can be a little bit more tolerant, I guess.
1: You know what it is too, Rev? I think that young people are a little bit more invested in the status quo, unfortunately, right? And I think kind of the ideological project of white supremacy and capitalism and power and so forth has done a really, really good job in making them believe that there's a place for them. If you conform to certain type of acceptable behaviors and politics and so forth. And so to me, young people are a little bit more apprehensive to kind of rock the boat because they see themselves in the status quo weirdly, right? And they see return in it for them.
0: Well, okay, so you're in an interesting part of this organizing because you're into the equitable development space. You're into that, trying to find that space, and you're part of the Equitable Development Coalition, which is, you know, was the platform that we jumped off of with the Community Benefit Agreement. So can you tell us a little history about the Community Benefit Agreement and how we got to the conversation of today?
1: Absolutely. Well, you know, community benefits agreement has been like long practiced in communities, you know, since like the late 90s, early 2000s, all across the country, places like LA, Pittsburgh, New York, and so forth. And of course, right, information spreads, eventually made its way to Detroit. Community groups began to use it, you know, as development ratcheted up in different parts of the city, especially Midtown. Like we all know that Midtown has been gentrifying for a while. And the Community Benefits Agreement as a tool became a useful strategy for community to use to push back against developers, right, and equitable development. In the North End, you had the Q line popping up. And I'm sure you know this, Rev Ross, right? The transit justice team and so forth kind of fought that. And it really evolved into kind of fighting that development and looking at the other developments all across the city, right? The LCA, the Little Caesars Arena was popping up. You had Whole Foods popping up downtown and Midtown and so forth. And it was really a call for the practice that community had been using, right, to address inequitable development, to get stronger, to beef up. And kind of the next kind of community iteration was to say, hey, we need more teeth in this thing, right? Let's make it law. Let's make it an ordinance. And folks from the North End, other groups, Detroit People's Platform, created a coalition to make that move. And community groups actually wrote the language for a really progressive community benefits agreement, a community benefits ordinance. It made its way through the legislative branch, through city council, but was stopped, was held up and was stopped. And because, right, you have people aligned with big business, of course, and they saw that that would benefit community at the expense of corporate profit. And so you have folks, namely Scott Benson, proposed, right, his own version of community benefits was really watered down, and it really took the bite out of the CBO presented by community, and fought for by community. And so it went through the process, getting on the ballot, right? It was a community benefits A, and it was community benefits B. The B was the corporate type and the A was the community type. B eventually won. Even though the coalition raised a little bit of money, it was really kind of the grassroots activism and organizing that even made it a close race. It really, really was close, right? The community benefits of ordinance only lost by a little bit, right? And the opposition raised millions of dollars, right? And so that lets you know what people in their heart of hearts, you know, what they desire and what they wanted. And so the community benefits came into fruition. And essentially what the corporate style community benefits ordinance says that, right, when development comes in at a price tag of $75 million or more, and, right, receives public money, right, at $1 million or more, they have to sit down with community and engage in a community benefits agreement. And so really that is a negotiation for benefits for the community, you know, in return for the public money that's put into the project.
0: Right. You know, I appreciate that we never forget to throw Mr. Benson under the bus for that process. But I have to also say that he shouldn't hit the ground until Mr. Duggan was on top of it. Because he definitely, definitely had a hand in that confusion that went out around the community benefits pieces in crafting and pushing Mr. Benson to make that introduction of Proposal B. It was an amazing thing that community did. We did make it close. And had there not been that chaos and confusion, and it was, I can remember the nights Linda and I were out doing public meetings and being threatened and all of that kind of stuff by the fellows being out in the street, carrying the message and the good news, but community still saw through that. And I think it was a couple of years after that, that I was in a community meeting with some young people, really millennials and the next generation below millennials, and they mentioned community benefits. And that's when it really felt like we had won, you know, when younger people were aware of, knew the term and knew that they were being gypped out of something, that we really could feel like, wow, all those nights were worth it. All those dinners I missed was worth it. And we had really accomplished something. Absolutely. But here we are today, years and years and years later, and we're still fighting for community benefit and representation.
1: Absolutely.
0: So, and here comes the name Illiges again, you know, in this conversation.
1: That's right.
0: So what's up now with the District Detroit? How is that entering into the space now?
1: Yeah.
0: And what is it that we have to do?
1: Yeah, you know, it kind of really comes full circle in a way when we consider how kind of we started that discussion on the history of the CBA and the CBO, starting with what was happening with the Illiges, with the Little Caesars Arena receiving right $400 million in public money, and with the promise that so much benefit would go to Detroit and the general fund and jobs and all these type of things. Those things just didn't materialize, right? And so now years later, right, we have essentially another promise by the Illiges to say that, you know, the first thing I promised you, it really didn't pan out the way I presented it to you, but here is, let me make it up to you. And that's essentially what the District Detroit is, right? It's the new iteration of the Catalyst development that was promised by the Illiges with the Little Caesars Arena that we gave $400 million to. But actually, too, when you back up a little bit, when we think about that $400 million, it's really more than that. That's kind of how it was billed in the media. Mm-hmm. But when we consider all of the public money that was transferred essentially for free to the Illiges and Olympia, and also, too, we got to remember that the Joe Louis Arena had a deal with the Illiges for a bunch of essentially community benefits, right? To take certain revenues from sales and concessions and revenue and so forth. Those things were taken off the table. And so all of that money is lost to the general fund. And so when we add up all of that, is almost $700-800 million, mm-hmm. right? Almost $1 billion. Over the lifespan of this, of their initial, right, tax incentive package. Now, looking at this new, the District Detroit, like I said, it's the new iteration, right, of this Catalyst development. And what they're proposing is $1.5 billion, right, in new development, in rehabilitation and so forth. And so it's a mixture of mixed, use development, retail, commercial, apartments, also a bunch of luxury hotel space, and also too office space, which is a bit befuddling, right? Because, right, all of the economic analysts would tell you that remote work and hybrid work has just changed the landscape because of what's happened with COVID. And the office space market is just not what it's used to. And so, right, this development is proposing about 1.2 million square feet in new office space. And so it's a bit confusing as to, you know, how they pump those numbers out. But it's really this though, Rev. When you can shift the risk, right, to the public,
0: yeah,
1: and as a private developer take on less risk, you can engage in more risky type of development. And so who's really on the hook for the failure or these promises not coming to fruition, right? It's the Detroit citizenry. And what they're asking for is about another $800 million in public money to pull this thing off. A $616 million, what you call transformational brownfield, which is a super brownfield, pays for site remediation, site cleanup, but then also too the construction costs that that comes along with the building of this. So they can not only capture property value, property taxes, they can also capture income taxes in the area and redistribute them. And reimburse, right, the developer.
0: Yeah.
1: And a bunch of other tax incentives, loans from the DDA, but $800 million in public money, absolutely obscene amount of public money going to billionaires.
0: So, you know, and we're going to have to take a little break here. It's amazing. You could talk all day long about this and never take a breath, hardly. Yeah. But it really is astounding that we see women and children sleeping in cars and people being evicted and houses falling in such states of disrepair and water being shut off for seniors and all of these things that happen. And then people can come and say, give me $800 million. And we just do it without, you know, we use this trickle down economic conversation all the time. We use this, you know, we have to, if we don't, we have to stay in a development mode. And if we don't, then, you know, we're going to be stagnant. We're going to go back to where we were. But we've never addressed the pension plan. We've never addressed all of the other issues that face us. But yet they still, and they always come up with some kind of rationale. I think last summer it was Mr. Benson went out talking about the benefits of tax incentives and tax credits and how it was, we have to do this and all this stuff.
1: Absolutely.
0: So anyway, Theo, we've got to take a little break. Theo Pride is with us today from the Detroit People's Platform. He's community organizer. Hey, he is the man to talk to about equitable development in Detroit. We're going to take a little break and come right back. Hey, Detroit, my block, my hood, my city.

0: right. Hey, Detroit, thanks for coming back. My Black, my hood, my city. Hey, the second half. And with us today is Theo Pride. He's a community organizer for the Detroit People's Platform. Linda Campbell, I know she's known all over the city as the big hard tough cheese to break. So, Linda, we love you. Stay out there and keep them at the fences, baby. That's what you have to do.
1: That's right.
0: We're talking about the District Detroit development with villages in this next project that they're proposing. They're looking for $800 million in incentives from the community to do part two of the mess that they started with part one, the arena.
1: Right.
0: And so, Theo, let's talk a little bit about, first of all, today, I think there's still time to get to this public hearing today at 5 o'clock that's around the transformational brownfield plan.
1: That's right. And so we talked about the transformational brownfield plan, and that's the super brownfield. And so it's a process of approval that they have to go through that can't be unilaterally kind of given to them by the DDA or the administration. And it starts with really this public hearing today at 5 o'clock. Right. And so the DEGC essentially have a presentation about the transformational brownfield, its so-called benefits, its impacts and so forth. It's very, very important that community shows up. They voice their opinions and concerns and ask questions, right? It's our money. It's 800 million. Well, this transformational brownfield is 616 million. And I also want to add this too, is that a third of that money will come from our schools and libraries, about $200 million. And it won't be reimbursed. I know a lot of conversations about reimbursement. Some of that happens with the DDA capture, but with these brownfield captures, right? Those things don't typically get reimbursed. And so that's $200 million just extracted, just gone, evaporated out of, you know, out of our school system. And those things are for our babies and our children and so forth. And so it's really, really important that we understand the facts and the processes and show up and let the Brownfield board hear, right, community speak about what we want so they can make a decision with our input and our voice in mind.
0: Do you think that our voice will change them? How many voices would have to be there for them to say, oh, hell, we better listen now because look at this.
1: And so now I'm going to switch to pragmatic mode here, right? I would love to say, yeah, we can stop it in its tracks. I know it will happen. But I've attended a few of these. I haven't seen them stopped. But I also have to say a lot of people haven't showed up. But a bit of optimism is this, is that when Dan Gilbert, the other white billionaire, right, he showed up and he asked for an additional $60 million on top of the hundreds and hundreds of million dollars he was already getting for his Hudson site development. It gave city council pause, right? It gave elected officials pause and it kind of slowed the process down, you know? And so that's a bit of optimism and hope there is that, you know, let's speak loud and let's come together collectively. And we can slow this process down. And I think that it's a possibility it can be stopped, but people have to come out in numbers, and people have to be loud and people have to, voice their concerns. Yeah.
0: So you may not be able to answer this, but when you think of Detroit with its shrinking population, I mean, we're down to like 600 and some thousand people, and therefore there's this shrinking tax base. Where does all this money come from? Where do these millions of dollars come from? I mean, they just don't write and print some more because they run out. How does this impact our future? And that's always the part that bothers me. We're sitting here today and we're actually hawking my great, great, great grandchildren. You know, and we don't think about the consequences of the hawk.
1: Yeah.
0: It's just, we don't think about, and they've never used a clawback. I think one time in history, there's on record that they used a clawback.
1: Right.
0: And there's many instances where in 10 years, some of these places close up, go out of business, move out of the country, bip, bop, bam, gone. Mm. But we're still in hock for this money.
1: That's right.
0: So what happens? How does this happen? Explain to people that are being evicted and their water being shut off today, how we can leverage our future for this kind of stuff on a promise.
1: Yeah, you know, it's really confusing. It's a really, really good question, right? And think about developers in this sense, right? They're like corporate raiders, right? Instead of raiding corporations, they're raiding cities. In this context of Detroit, right, they're raiding, right, Black public wealth. And it's an extraction process, right? It is the way in which you take money out of one pot and you redistribute it and you switch it over into another pot. And it's going from, right, the Black public sector, Black public investment, and it's going to white public pocketbooks. And essentially the process works like this. Like, so how can we give $800 million yet have so many problems, right, in the city? Essentially, right, cities and municipalities typically raise, if you want to look at a city like a business, right? Typically cities raise money through property taxes, right? And the idea is like this: as we grow, right, our land becomes more valuable. And therefore, when the land becomes more valuable, we can collect more taxes and the whole city can grow while the value of the city grows, if you will. The problem with Detroit is that, right, it doesn't tax the land at the value. It doesn't tax the value of the land in the ways it should be done. And so instead of taking the value from the land, they take the value from the worker. And so they tell developers and people who own the land, the very valuable land, they say, we'll give you the land, right? And you create the jobs and then we'll get the money from the workers. In this sense, Rev, right, this is the epitome of regressive taxation, right? Because who owns most of valuable capital, right? Rich white capitalists, right? And so what you say is that capitalists, you don't have to pay anything. Your workers will pay everything, right? And so we've created a system in terms of revenue generation here in the city of Detroit. And it's really not like other cities. Most cities don't operate like this, where most of the revenue is generated through income tax collection. And it's not enough, though, right? It's not enough.
0: But the Brownfield plan actually captures the income tax as well. It doesn't even allow that to come back to the city. It captures that income tax piece to that developer, too.
1: That's right.
0: So, people don't realize that they're capturing the state income tax from those development projects, and it's going back into the project or to that developer. It's not coming to the state to help with the general fund. So we're never going to create this. We're never going to be able to do the things we need to do if we stay on this merry-go-round. And they treat us like we're stupid, like we don't understand it. And we shouldn't even be in the space with developers because, you know, they're talking a language that, you know, we can add, can't we? And we can look at, well, wait a minute, if you take everything out of this pot and you're not putting enough back in, how do we support general services? How do we have streets that are shoveled and cleaned and all of those kinds and jobs? And how do we have that?
1: Absolutely.
0: So it's frustrating to me. I think you participated in a tax incentive class or session that DPP had a year or so ago talking about tax incentives and with TIFs, right?
1: Yeah, TIFs. Yeah. We had a kind of educational series on TIFs, kind of breaking them down. What are they, right? How we can get politically activated around reforming them, abolishing them, doing something political around them. Because like you said, Rev, right, if you're extracting value and not replacing it, right, you starve, right, the city. And that's essentially what's going on. It's no wonder why we don't have enough adequate, affordable housing. Yeah. Why our schools are disinvested? Why our libraries are disinvested? Why our streets look like that? Because there's no money there, right, to invest in them, right? Because it's all going into the pocketbooks of Dan Gilbert and the Illiges, right, and so forth.
0: And so they put that burden back on community organizations such as ours, such as mine, to say, you go back in and you build the community. And we're using little money because grant dollars are nowhere near adequate to do the things that we need to do to rebuild community from the disinvestment that's happening through us doing projects like this.
1: That's absolutely.
0: But we have to talk a little bit about CBO and that process. How do we get the participation in the advisory committees that are forming that work on these issues?
1: Absolutely. So yeah, so $1.5 billion far exceeds the $75 million threshold, right, to trigger, right, the CBO. So in this process, the CBO has absolutely been triggered. And so now we're in week six of the CBO negotiation. And the meetings are held at Cass Tech and have been held at Cass Tech. Folks can also participate virtually. Online, you can go to degc.org, right, and get the link and participate via Zoom. What we've noticed and what we've observed is that the NAC isn't fully representative of the community. Right. And, you know, I got to say this too, Rev. It's a real shame that our elected officials and decision makers, right, don't honor the spirit of the law, right, and take the ambiguity, right, of the law, right, to exploit the process and take advantage of the people, right, to kind of meet their own political and financial kind of objectives. Mm-hmm. And that's essentially what's going on. And we talked about not having enough money for A, B, and C. But in this whole process, people are getting rich, right? Dan Gilbert is getting rich. The Illiges are getting rich, right? Stephen Ross, they're getting rich. Mm-hmm. And it's not a matter of these projects can't be done without the subsidies or the abatements. It's just that these projects aren't as profitable as they would like it to be. Yeah. And so even the District Detroit, they came out and said themselves that the project will have about a 2.5% return on $1.5 billion. That's a lot of money. Yes, but they want close to 5%, and the abatement helps them to get at 5%, right? And so this increases the profitability of it. But when we look at the NAC, it's just simply not comprised of people who are representative of the community. There's a lot of political operatives. There's a lot of business types, right? And corporate types and developers, right, on the NAC. And they're speaking the language of developers. And so when we talk about profitability, right, versus community benefit, right, meaningful transformational community benefit, they're not hearing that, right? They hear profitability. And so we have a NAC right now not fully committed to providing, right, the necessary transformative community benefits that our most marginalized community folks need, right? Families with children, right? Working class folks, right? Seniors, mm-hmm. Children, and so forth. So is really unfortunate. But folks have a process, a voice in this process. You can contact the NAC. You can contact the NAC. You can voice your concern. If you live in an impact area, you should absolutely include that and talk about what you would like to see in the whole process.
0: So you use the word NAC. We're talking about neighborhood advisory councils or the NAC. And right. There was in the community benefit agreement proposal a process for selecting NAC, which really got messed up in the proposal B. And it got to be that the VCED actually seats these people and makes the selection. So henceforth, therefore, you have businesses and developers and people who aren't community representatives, and they label them stakeholders, and that's supposed to make it all right. And that's how they padded the NAC or the Neighborhood Advisory Council.
1: Right. That's right.
0: So in this engagement process, we have an opportunity at Cass Tech to go ask the hard questions of the developers and voice community comment, or is it just the NAC engagement and we need to serve on the NAC in order to be heard in that space?
1: Yeah, so anybody, right, so it's a public meeting, folks can come out and they can do both, right? They can speak directly to, they can make public comment, they can speak to the NAC, and they can make recommendations to the NAC. I would like to see this. I would like to see this, and so forth, right? I'm a citizen of Detroit. I'm in the impact area. But then also, too, pose questions to the city, right? Pose questions to planning and economic development, pose questions to the developer, right? They're all there. They're all in the room. It's just to hold folks accountable, to ask those hard questions that a lot of times don't seem to be asked by the NAC, unfortunately.
0: Right. So what is the Equitable Detroit Coalition asking for? What are you recommending that the NAC does, or that how should they proceed? What's the best plan?
1: Right. We would love for the NAC, right, to hammer out, right, transformative, right, community benefits for the impact area and Detroiters, right, citywide. But we don't see those on the horizon. And so what we would like to include, if, right, the NAC fails to put them into the community benefits agreement, one, we would like to see, right, an annual contribution of $1 million, right, to the housing trust fund over the, right, the lifespan of the tax incentive package, right? And so we're talking about a 30-35 year period of abatements and tax increment financing with the transformative brownfield, right? So about $30-35 million should go to the housing trust fund over the lifetime of the abatement. The other thing that we want to see, right, is because a third of these monies will come directly from our school system and our library system and won't be reimbursed, right? That is a gaping hole in the operating, right, budget of are one of our most prized and cherished institutions, right? Our educational system, yeah. Right? So we want our schools and our libraries reimbursed for any monies extracted, right, during the lifespan of the abatement. So reimburse the schools and the libraries for the money that you take.
0: Yeah.
1: The other thing that we would like to see, right, is we would like to see the developers invest in a dislocation fund. Mm-hmm. First of all, we would like for the neighborhood to be inclusive, but just being a pragmatist, right? Folks will be displaced, even though related in Olympia, they're saying nobody will be displaced. But what they're talking about is that they're saying we want to evict people from our buildings. Okay, that's fine and dandy. But what they can't control is rent rising all over the city, right? And particularly in the district, right? And so this is what will happen. Cost of living will go up as this luxury development comes online. And as that happens, right, vulnerable, economically vulnerable renters in the area will be displaced. And so we want a fund, right, set up to assist these folks, right, to attain housing and be relocated.
0: So here's a question that probably nobody can answer. What happens to the ghost town?
1: That is a good question. And unfortunately, if we follow the administration's and the city's model of economic development, nothing happens to the ghost town unless white wealthy developers see it as profitable, right? Unless it becomes a space and place that is useful for money making, nothing will be, right, invested in it. And if something is invested in it, right, it will be a development that is more than likely exclusive than inclusive. Mm-hmm. And so because it will be driven by money and profit and not people, right, it won't look to provide housing, right, and quality of life, a high quality of life for everybody. Not just those who can afford it, right, and have the income and the wages to participate in the consumptive, right, products of that particular area. And that's essentially what the district is, right? It's a consumption package, right, for people who can afford it, and everybody else kick rocks.
0: Yeah. So, but where are all these, you know, it would be wonderful if they said, okay, all the boats are going to rise and everybody's going to be able to afford it. But that doesn't, there's no guarantee, no parity for that. So where are all these people coming? Is there a clone machine that's being made that'll press out these people who can afford $2,500 a month rent or, you know, and I'm just guessing because it may even be more than that. We're looking at now $2,000 a month in the North End, which is like, right. What are you talking about? Yeah. So where do these people come from?
1: So I think it's two ways to look at it. One is to say that, right, the market is oversaturated.

0: some of those things, right? And so they're calling this a catalyst development. So instead of the Little Caesars Arena, they're switching the catalyst development, right? The thing that will drive the development, right, is going to be the Detroit Center for Innovation. And Detroit Center for Innovation is the new research center that's being developed by the University of Michigan with the help of Stephen Ross and also the state at the tune of $100 million in public money. And so what they want to do is bring in young students and researchers and intellectuals and knowledge-based economy workers. And they want to give them a place to stay, work, and play, right? And so that's really their target. But who are these people? These people are suburbanites. These people are not from the city. And so essentially what they're doing is pulling in people, right, to initiate a process of gentrification, right? This isn't for the average Detroiter, right? Their eyes are set on white suburbanites, right? In Livonia, in Birmingham, in Ann Arbor, and so forth, and not Glenwood and Dexter, and certainly not my neighborhood, Brightmoor.
1: Yeah. So there'll be more folks from the outside coming in to displace those people that are here.
0: Yeah.
1: But not necessarily will they like the space, because, you know, if you lived in a suburban area and then you come into Detroit, it's a city environment. That's not you. You want a yard and you want, you know, a patio and all of those kinds of things. So it doesn't work. It's just, I don't know. It just feels like here we go, creating more of the same impact. And didn't we learn anything from COVID with the queue line sitting parked in a garage most of 2 years? Did we not learn that just because we build it doesn't mean they'll come?
0: Absolutely.
1: And there are a lot of other circumstances that change the dynamic of who would and who won't come to this kind of stuff.
0: Absolutely. You know, another great example of this is the MID, right? The MID is another project that you know, developers pour millions and millions of dollars into, a lot of public money, and it simply hasn't achieved the type of numbers that they thought.
1: Right.
0: So, yeah.
1: Well, I look at the Hudson Project. Is it finished? Is it built? It sucked money out of everything. Yeah. And it was going to be, you could live, work, play in a building and never go outside. And it's still a hole in the ground.
0: Still a hole in the ground. Exactly. So, asking for more public money at that as a whole.
1: And, you know, the other scary thing is once these things are built and they don't lease, they'll sell them to foreign investors. And we'll look around one day and Japan will own all of Detroit or Iran will own all of Detroit. And it'll be not even, you know, nowhere near the community that we try to create. And I'm not saying anything against outside money and things like that, but is that really what we're doing, that outside country, other country investors will own all of our land? Is that what we're trying to accomplish?
0: Yeah, it's sad.
1: Well, Theo, we've got a lot to talk about.
0: Yeah, absolutely.
1: Certainly, we appreciate coming today. How can people connect to this? What do you need them to do to follow up with this process?
0: Absolutely. One thing, right? If you want to be a part of the NAC process, right, and the deliberations as to, you know, how community can get some real benefits, right, from this whole process, come to CAS Tech, right, Tuesday, right, at 6 p.m. There's a meeting tomorrow. There's going to be another neat meeting next week, and then maybe some more meetings after that. But those are the two to schedule right now. And also, too, like I said, you can participate virtually. Go to the city's website, put in District Detroit, and you should find all of the virtual ways in which you can connect to the NAC in the CBO process, rather. Another thing you can do is let's track this transformational brownfield through the process. This isn't a for sure thing. It has to be approved by the Brownfield Authority, and it has to be approved by our city council. It's going to be in Planning and Economic Development Committee with Pro Temp James Tate. We can show up there. We can put pressure on elected officials and hold them accountable. Let them know what you think about the project. And then it's going to go to full council for votes. Again, show up. Let city council know how you feel about the whole process.
1: Yeah.
0: Also to Theo Pride, if you want to connect, you want more information about what's going on, you can contact me at Theo@DetroitPeoplesPlatform.org, or you can visit our website, DetroitPeoplesPlatform.org.

0: work.
1: Hey, that's the best thing to do. Go to your website, get all the information, get that wonderful newsletter that you all put out with all the details and all the specs on it, and follow what Detroit People's Platform and the Equitable Detroit Coalition has to say on this particular issue. But get informed. I mean, whether it's the kindergartner kid to the fifth grader to the high school to the old lady, get informed and get involved in Detroit because it's our city, my block, my hood, my city. Thanks, Theo, for coming in today and talking with us. This is the Rabbi Reb. Mo Master's with us, and he's got something for you. Thanks a lot, Detroit. I'm out of here.

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0: is My Block, My Hood, My City. Excited today, Detroit. In the studio with me, I have a young woman, Kimberly Benjamin. She is the HR director for Dunamis Charge. And boy, we've got a lot to talk about. Kimberly, welcome to My Block, My Hood, My City.
1: Thank you. I'm so excited to be here.
0: So, Kimberly, unpacking all of this during this wonderful time, you are the HR director for Dunamis Charge. And Dunamis Charge is the first African-American woman-owned EV charging manufacturing plant located here in Detroit.
1: Yes, and we're really excited about it, as you can imagine. I mean, just to be able to be in this space, to be in this industry, and to be in the city and be able to provide EV for everyone starting here in Detroit, we're really excited. So as the HR director, I highlight that often because people need to know, you know, we're making history here with this.
0: You certainly are. And let's talk a little bit about that, your founder and CEO, Natalie King. I had an opportunity to meet Natalie maybe a year or so ago. And first of all, I was so impressed with the name of the company, Dunamis. Mm-hmm. And I think most people don't know, Dunamis is a biblical word. It talks about the God kind of power, that explosive dynamite God ability. And I think I was really impressed that Natalie selected that as the name of the company. How long has Dunamis been in Detroit?
1: Dunamis has been in Detroit over the last, I'm going to say around 3 or so years now. I've been the HR director for Dunamis Clean Energy and Dunamis Charge. And so I've been with the company for around 5 years. But yes, you're absolutely right. A lot of times people don't know what Dunamis stands for. And it's always a plus, always like when you meet somebody who understands it and they're looking at you going, okay, Dunamis. Okay, I understand what Dunamis is about.
0: So you automatically instantly have a connection with those people because if they know the word Dunamis and its origin in the Bible, then that sort of gives you a kindring spirit, a link already to those people.
1: Yes.
0: Do you have that same kind of connection?
1: Yes, I do. I truly, you know, as a HR professional, but more than that, as a woman of God myself, I do have strong faith in the Lord. So I understand the importance of power and having this more power than what we can do. We have to go within to get it. And I was so humbled and excited when I first was introduced to Natalie and talked about Dunamis and her vision for the organization. And we both kind of just smiled when she said Dunamis because I understood what Dunamis was about as well. So yes, it does go a long way. And it's just awesome when a person can start their business and name it, but making sure that that name has meaning. Yes. It's a great place to start, a great place to work.
0: Yeah. Well, I am so excited that Natalie is here in Detroit. I think that Detroit is the perfect place for an EV charger manufacturing place,
1: yes.
0: Plant. I just think that's wonderful. So I know that her background goes back more than a decade. She's been involved with this work in charging stations since 2012. And the plant actually physically located here or opened about 5 years ago?
1: Yes, actually we have a brand new facility. It's located right off of 94 in the Mount Elliott exit. So it's a historic area for Detroiters, and it is a new facility. And a lot of times people come visit, they're thinking, okay, where am I going? But, you know, you come there, you see it is a clean, bright, new facility, and which always amazes people when they come to visit us.
0: So inside of the facility, do we see as much attention to green and clean and renewable energy working inside of the plant? Or is this the vision for Detroit?
1: It is the vision, but I will say, just to know, I mean, my background, I've been in human resources over 34 years. And so I've had the opportunity to work for two of the automakers here in Detroit as their HR lead. And so I understand what that's like. And I will say it's refreshing to be able to come into our plant where everything is clear, everything is white, everything is clean. Even when people have to visit and go on tour into our facility, they have to put on the right equipment, I mean, the right PPE, if you will, the white non-static lab coats and shoe protectors. So you get a feel that this is different, and it's something a lot of people that haven't experienced before. So yeah, really excited about it. You have to come out and check us out as well too, if you
0: Oh, we
1: haven't
0: definitely intend to. We want to do
1: been.
0: our solar tour there this year. So I'm getting all
1: Wonderful.
0: that information so that we can make sure we have the right numbers and things for the tour. Currently,
1: Perfect.
0: you're employing over 150 people.
1: Yes, with Dunamis Clean Energy, Dunamis Clean Energy, we do oversee around 150 employees. Earlier, I mentioned that I am recruitment expert, the person over it. So if you can imagine the importance of hiring the right people, as well as hiring people for both organizations. So just for clarity, Dunamis Clean Energy, that's a company where we do provide cleaners and for different facilities, as well as lighting. We have a division with lighting and other aspects of clean energy. We also have energy managers that go out and do certain types of work, supporting our customers and our clients as well. So a lot goes on in our Dunamis Clean Energy piece. And with Dunamis Charge, which is the brand new facility, the brand new company, the newer company, I should say, that's where we're going to be putting together the electric charging stations that's going to be going into people's homes for residential as well as commercial. So as you can see, we have a lot going on, and I'm excited to be able to be leading both aspects of it for the recruitment and HR piece of it.
0: So let's talk a little bit about the EV charging side of it, the EV
1: Yes.
0: charger manufacturing. You know, we hear, I guess now these words are batted around EV chargers, EVs, and all of this. Of course, this isn't really new to the scene, but I think the use of it in everyday talk is new. So when we talk about electric vehicles, what's the advantage of having an electric vehicle?
1: Well, one of the advantages is definitely for energy, saving energy and saving money. And a lot of times in other states, technology may be focused heavily in those states where companies, they're able to, or the state, and they're able to benefit from those. We don't want Michigan to be left out. We don't want Detroiters to be left out. So when I say that Natalie really has a passion to make sure that, yes, we hear about EVs. Some people may say it's cliche. Some people may say, I don't know what this is and can I really afford it? Or is this really for me? Our goal with Dunamis Charge is to let people know that it is for you. And that's why we're excited to be able to do this starting here in Detroit and then moving out into other aspects of the world. But we're excited to be able to provide this for Detroiters.
0: So, Kimberly, I have to push just a little bit on behalf of community. When we talk about can people afford this, you know, the in Detroit, sadly to say, nearly 46% of the people earn less than $30,000 a year. So when we talk about an EV or an electric vehicle, how do you see affordability for that? And I know it has to touch your heart deeply. You're a Detroiter. You've been here all your life. How do you see that impacting real community when we talk about the cost of an electric vehicle, even though we all realize the savings to the environment, we realize the savings on the repair of the vehicle itself? How do you see that, and how can you relate that to community?
1: I would say, first of all, I agree with you. When you look at it, it can be challenging or expensive, or how can someone afford it? I really, the best answer I would have would be that there are, by EV being such in high demand, a lot of people are talking about it. Governments trying to figure out ways of how it can be available to everyone. There's grants, there's funding, there's resources, there's community partners that want to also participate, as well as there's churches, nonprofit leaders that are trying to figure, how can I be a part? How can I make sure that my congregation, my members, my people are aware of this and are able to benefit from it? So my best answer would be, just looking locally, there is a huge push for partnerships and community, and trying to determine how can we allow our members, allowing everyone, no matter where they are, to be able to have it. So it could be hard if someone's trying to get it themselves, may not have the funding, but we all know in this nonprofit world space that we're in as well, just from my experience in it, partnerships are important, collaborations are important, and working with faith-based leaders are also important to get it out to everyone.
0: So, Kimberly, here's my follow-up to that. When we look also across the country, and we know that Detroit has one of the highest utility costs in the country, how do we again look at this EV, even though we know that it's saving money and we are looking at ways, and certainly our organization joins that push with you. We're pushing very hard for clean energy for our families to have solar and renewable energy in their homes. How do we look at the cost of electricity here and then talk about how does this spike the electric bills that we see at home? And if we put an EV charging station in our home, what does that do for the rate of electricity and the cost of it in Detroit?
1: Okay, for that one, I really don't have the answer. We do have a safety director, we do have our leadership team, we do have our seniors, our C-suite team that really is on top of that. So I really don't have an answer to say what that would look like for the spike, for the cost of that. So I'm unable to really answer that one. I do apologize, everyone, on
0: That's
1: that one, but
0: okay. Okay.
1: I would have to get more information on that for you.
0: That's okay because part of this is to provoke the thought that maybe we should look into that. What about the possibility of solar charged EV stations
1: That
0: or
1: sounds
0: solar
1: awesome.
0: powered
1: And
0: EV
1: you know
0: stations?
1: what, that sounds awesome. And what I would love to be able to see is how that can come to pass. You know, starting those conversations, seeing there's opportunities. I will say, with our company, with Dunamis Charge, we have lots of partners. There are lots of companies that we're talking with, that we're working with, on identifying how we can do things differently and get out there again by us being the first women-owned, minority-owned women in the space. We do have a lot of people that are meeting with us. So I like that thought. Maybe that's something we need to talk about when you come
0: That
1: visit.
0: that's a conversation we were having with Natalie about a year and a half ago. So, and it's still very close to our hearts to have renewable energy. We're currently working on a community solar project to do a 2 megawatt renewable energy project in our neighborhood. And it was brought up at that time that maybe an EV charging station would be a perfect ad. But here's my other gotta dig this a little deeper kind of question. What are your thoughts or comments to people who would say that an EV charging station is another gentrification incentive? We often have to deal with this issue of gentrification in our neighborhoods. So what are your thoughts? The more things we do that are, and I'm going to use this term, I know it's going to date me real bad, yuppie. The more things that we do that are focused in those kinds of areas, the more we open up gentrification avenues. Any thoughts on that?
1: The first thing that comes to my mind is that we have to move forward. We have to grow. We have to learn. We have to make sure people have the right skill set. We have to make sure people are developing these new skills. By me being an HR professional and career coach and really heavy into workforce development and assisting people that are displaced, a lot of it has to go with, okay, are we able to move forward and give people the skills that they need to be able to apply for certain roles, making family members more aware of technology changes and things that we need to be aware of and not be afraid of. I am also a certified AI consultant. And so there are a lot of people that go, what's artificial intelligence stuff? I keep hearing about ChatGPT and all the stuff. And the more we're afraid of not wanting to learn about it, the bigger, the wider the gap will be from people not having the skill set and realizing that they can do it. So I would say, just from a workforce development standpoint, from a standpoint of making sure that people in the community are learning and growing new things and new technology, their first step is to be open to it. And having an opportunity to share this with you on this station is our first step, so people could be more made aware of it. I understand sometimes people have concerns with, okay, all these things are coming to the city. How is it going to impact the city? Are people leaving the city because now all these other opportunities are here? I get that. My only ask, though, as a workforce development specialist, an HR person, is what can we do to improve our skill sets in those technologies? So you can get a piece of the pie. You can understand it. You can go back and train and help people that you know so that they're able to also be a part of this technology versus being afraid of it, if you will.
0: So, Kimberly, and thank you for that response. Kimberly, I think that, and this is probably one of those conversations we would go on and on and on. When we think about gentrification, it's not the least of it, I think, is the fear or concern or the lack of opportunity and exposure to the technology, but more the concern of the neighborhood impact that these items have on existing residents. For instance, the family that's been there for 20 years, and even though they may have opportunity for the technology, there's also some great impact that these kinds of upgrades, improvements, changes, if you will, to our neighborhoods impact that stability of the existing neighborhood. And always makes way for something outside of it. Yes. So, and I know this probably isn't the place for that conversation. This is a place to take it under prayer and advisement. But think about, I do, how is this impacting my neighborhood when we talk about displacements and other things that come about as a result? Now, nobody is against gentrification. Nobody is saying, hey, keep everybody out. What I have to consider is the overall impact that any program makes when it impacts the rest of my neighborhood.
1: Yes.
0: So I'm grateful that you're here, because what we do is try to provoke that kind of thinking. Let's think about the consequences to everybody of the actions that we take. But I'm excited today that Kimberly Benjamin, who is the HR director for Dunamis Charge and Dunamis Clean Energy Partners, is with us.
1: Yes.
0: Kimberly, I have a lot to talk about. Let's sort of switch gears and talk about the work of clean energy and how Dunamis sees itself involved in the overall picture of clean energy. Because when I think of clean energy, I don't just think of this one particular thing that we do, but I think of the broad picture. Again, how does that impact the rest of community?
1: Well, with Dunamis Clean Energy Partners, as I shared earlier, we do have energy managers that go out and work with companies and organizations on how can you do things a little bit more effectively and looking at the energy and sources and seeing how things can be done and being mindful of the cost as it comes with that as well. And then earlier I shared too about the lighting aspect of it. There are a lot of companies who are may need different types of lighting resources for corporations, companies, even or churches, you know, buildings. And there's an aspect of that as well with energy. So those are the major areas that we are in right now with Dunamis Clean. We also provide cleaners for our clients. I'm unable to give out the list of our clients, but that's a part of clean as well as keeping those facilities safe and clean so that we all have power
0: So when you say
1: on.
0: cleaners, you're talking about products that are actually used in other plants, other manufacturing places that are for cleaning purposes.
1: Well, what I'm talking about are actual people who go out
0: Okay.
1: and clean different facilities as well.
0: Oh.
1: So,
0: Okay. See, I wasn't aware of that aspect of Clean Energy Partners work. Okay. So when we talk about Dunamis and the impact that it's had on Detroiters, are you currently seeing a large workforce from Detroit that are actually in the plant with you?
1: Actually, yes. And that's one of our goals too. Since I'm over the recruitment, we want to make sure that we really are bringing in people from the city to take these positions. We've hired electronic assemblers, operation leads, plant managers, quality engineers, product development engineers. So, you know, we're hiring a team and we're excited to be able to partner up with Michigan Works and other local communities. So we're able to make sure that we're able to get people from the city of Detroit.
0: Are the EV chargers out in community right now? Can I go to any of our communities and see a Dunamis EV charger?
1: Actually, we have developed them. So the answer is yes. We are in the middle of our major launch right now. So things are humming and we're really busy with that. But yes, we do have those out. We do have people who've already placed orders. They're very excited about what we're doing. So we're in the thick of it right now.
0: So, in my neighborhood, do you have any deployed?
1: I don't have the actual numbers as to where they're
0: Okay.
1: going, so I would venture to say, if not now, there will be some soon.
0: Okay. Are the charging stations small? When I think of a gas pump, a gasoline pump, is it that big? Is it as small as a breadbasket? What's the charging station actually look like?
1: There are two different types. So normally, when you think of that, you think of you walk up to a location where you can pump gas, maybe. So as large as those, I don't know the actual footage of that, or even something that's a little bit smaller. I know now when I'm out and about, I may see some places that have charging stations. Whenever I see them, I kind of check them out. So they don't have to be as large, but it has to be a device where you're able to back your car up into. And to be able to go ahead and do that charge, get that charge. We actually have a few at our location as well, too. So when people come and visit our location, they're able to learn and see how we put how it's manufactured, how we put it together, and we do have some on site for our visitors.
0: Okay, so here's a zinger question for you, Kimberly. Do you have an EV?
1: No, I don't. Not at this time. And I'm like, I want one. It's coming this time.
0: I join you in that. I just paid off my car and I'd
1: Congratulations.
0: love to have one, but my car is paid off and we didn't drive very much during the whole 4 years that we've been under the pandemic and emerging from the pandemic. So I have very low mileage on my car. And when I look at, do I want to trade in my car and buy an EV at this time? I'm like, no, I don't think so, Kimberly.
1: You
0: But
1: know, when I here's the running joke and a little bit about me. I shared with you earlier that I work for two of the automakers in here in Detroit. And so every time I worked at one of the automakers, I had the car of the others. I'm that one, like, okay, wait a minute, this isn't good. So when I came on board to work with Dunamis, I'm thinking, okay, I need to get an electric vehicle or a car that dual. I need to get one. So it's something I want to do. And hopefully I'll get one soon. The running joke is like, how can I get a car, Natalie? Can I get a car? And you get a car, and you get a car, and you get an
0: So you'll have to contact some of those nonprofits that you mentioned earlier that have all these great programs that can help you get an EV, because I'm sure every interview you do, they're going to ask you if you have an EV.
1: Yes, and I would love to say yes, I do. So I will duly note that, and how we opened up this interview, EV is for everyone, so we can get one. It's not too late for us.
0: It certainly isn't too late. I'm so glad that you joined us today, Kimberly Benjamin, HR Director for Dunamis Charge and Dunamis Clean Energy. So sorry that Natalie wasn't able to join us, but I know it's a rollout time and it's been very difficult. We're going to take a break right now and come right back. Kimberly, please stay with us. Kimberly Benjamin, HR Director, Dunamis Charge.

0: Hey, Detroit, thanks for coming back. My block, my hood, my city. I'm Revy Rev, the Reverend Joan Ross, and I am your host and excited today to be talking with a bright, wonderful, articulate young woman, Kimberly Benjamin, who is the HR director for Dunamis Charge and Dunamis Clean Energy. And Kimberly, I think now we're going to switch gears to your favorite subject, and that is human resources, workforce development, and all of the things that goes with that. So I guess the first question, Kimberly, is people are finding workforce development, hiring, very challenging right now. What are you seeing as the obstacles and the challenging part of your job?
1: I would say the challenging part is just really finding someone that is a really good fit. I know that sounds cliche. There's other challenges too that I can also go down a list with, but finding the right one that would be a good fit for the organization that has the skill set. And really in this space, a lot of people really don't have experience working with EV and with the EV industry. So I get that. So not everyone may come with the 5 or so years experience in this space, but if they have manufacturing, if they have warehousing, if they're a leader, if they're really good with electronics and have a passion for EV, that's a great place to start.
0: So Kimberly, I'm going to share with you in this part, we can sort of just kick it and talk.
1: All right.
0: I share these challenges with you. I've been in corporate America for more years than I definitely should mention on air. But finding now the traditional values of work and workplace and bringing them into today's environment is the challenging part for me. What we thought, you know, for all the years that I worked, and I guess I'm one of those baby boomers who were dedicated, committed, tied to the job for life and those kinds of things. But there's a challenge around how the current employee views workforce and views the workplace. For instance, we have to be really flexible with our time, where in most places say 40 hours a week is a work week. I found that when I work people 40 hours, I'm getting zilch. I had to cut our workforce, our work time down to 30 hours. Just because of people's capacity to handle the load. Are you finding the same kind of strain? People are coming to the job with a lot more stress and a lot of different variables and issues that maybe my traditional corporate thinking doesn't embrace. It was like you leave your troubles at the door. And when you come in for 40 hours, you were committed and dedicated to that. I'm not finding that with today's employee.
1: Well, to date myself as well, I used to be a diversity manager at one of the automakers. And it's important that, and that was before diversity became cool. I tell people that all the time. That was way back before it was cool. Now everybody's saying diversity and inclusion, DEI, and all of that. Out there implementing stuff so that people would be able to embrace it. And one thing I will say, yes, there is a difference, you know, from way back, you know, from then. But one thing I've learned since I train, I'm a certified, I train people in HR and employment law and all this stuff. We're talking about the workforce is different. So one thing I've learned is that we do have to be more flexible. We have to really make sure that we're doing the best in our company so that we want to bring on board and attract top talent because they have options. And since they know now that, okay, I may not have all the experience, but I'm really good in this particular skill set. And all these other companies want me. I will say just from a company standpoint, we have realized that we have to be more flexible. We have to look at our benefits and what we're offering to see if it's something that is what they want. But as far as their work ethic, That can be a challenge. And that's something that all employers are kind of just dealing with right now. The
0: And
1: best way, go ahead.
0: what about soft skills? I find that people are not coming with adequate soft skills. Speak a little bit about soft skills.
1: Well, it's very important to have soft skills. People should know how to communicate with others. People should know what do you need to do to be successful in a new job? You know, do I communicate with my boss? Do I give them heads up with problems? Do I listen well, or am I used to just kind of being alone and not listening or participating? So those soft skills are important because that's how teams work together. Because if you really don't have a strong skill set in that space, you really could be impacting the company culture. I hate saying it, it sounds negative, but you really want somebody that can really work well in your organization, get along with the team, communicate, you know, with the team, because that is important when you bring people onto the board on your on board. People bring people on board. Yeah. When you say soft skills, though, I think about some family members that I know. And how it is different with the ages, you know, and so it's important to start realizing, okay, we have to set that phone down. We have to get outside. We have to have meetings with people. You have to know how to call people back, not just text. I totally get it. But I will say this. I remember that. And as a recruiter, since I'm overall recruitment, one of the successes for me is having people text me. That's how I communicate with candidates, is through the texting. You know, they got my information, I got theirs, and I know they're going to pick up with the text.
0: I am a big texter as well, but I know that when we bring in, we've taught two generations now that their phone is sort of like an appendage of their hand. You know, it has to be in their hand all the time. I've seen people, couples out on dates, and they're both holding their phone, looking at their phone, but they don't ever have an interaction. And then they come to me for marriage counseling before, you know, they're going to get married. And I'm saying, but you never talk to each other unless you send it in a text message, which was probably 120 characters or whatever is
1: And the
0: going.
1: message was wrong.
0: And the
1: And the message
0: message
1: was
0: was
1: wrong.
0: wrong. And you've got emojis and everything else going on now that are expressing us. So I know that soft skills are so vital, but it's sort of like a whole culture shift. And it does, you're right. It impacts the culture of the organization. So speak a little bit to that point. When you talk about the culture of the organization, what do you think the culture of your organization is?
1: That's one of the things I love talking about because I really like what we have. Well, and that word culture, we hear that a lot, and people go, what does that mean? It means how do you feel when you work at with the company? What processes do they have in place? Do you feel heard? Or do you feel listened to? What are some of the things that the company is doing regarding your well-being? We talked about that earlier too. It's not more, it's more than just coming to work and working, you know, those hours. You know, how can we impact the community? How can we impact your life as an employee and your family? So all that's important. But with our culture, we have a, I would say, a culture that prides itself on hard work. We all recognize, our entire team, we recognize that we are making history with this company, with Dunham is Charged, being the first minority-owned and women-owned business in this space. So we all are dedicated. We are determined to make sure this is successful. We help each other out. So if a team member needs some help, we jump in to assist. We believe in communication. I understand the importance of having that. So we have meetings where the entire team gets together so we know what's going on. People are able to ask for help and we are able to understand what's going on and understanding what they do. So that's the type of environment that we have. We highly believe in training. Safety is critical. So everyone gets trained. We have a training plan for all of our employees because we recognize that everybody has experience in this space. So we do train people and they get a certification or slash certificate, as I call them, when they're done with it. But that's our environment. So if you're, so if someone's looking for an environment where they can come together, work hard, feel a part of the family, receive training, know that they're working for a company that values training and help make history, and they have a love for this space or wanting to learn more about EV, this is the type of place that's for them. That's what our company culture is about.
0: So when we talk about this workspace that you have, is it an open door policy? Could I walk into your office and say, Kim, I just want to, Kimberly, I just want to sit down and kick it for a minute because, I'm not feeling it out there on the line. Can we do that?
1: Yes, and that's something that we have in our handbook. That's something that we stand by, and that's my style. I've been told that I'm very approachable, and I love being able to find out and talk to people to see how they're doing and how we can make things better. So, yes. Also, you just reminded me of something when you said the open door policy. So, yes, we do have an open door policy. They know to come to me. They also can go to their supervisor if they want to as well. And then we also have stay interviews. Have you ever heard of stay interviews before?
0: No.
1: We institute that. A lot of times people hear of exit interviews, and that's when before someone leaves, they're letting people know they're going to be leaving in 2 weeks or so. To me, that's too late. If a company has an organization where you just focus on exit interviews, it's too late. They're leaving. We don't know why they left. We don't have an opportunity to make things better. And we hope and pray they give us the real reasons why they're leaving if you have that type of strategy. Stay interviews is a new twist on that in the HR world where you actually sit down and talk with people and find out why they stay. Hey, what keeps you coming back to work? What are some things that we can implement or improve? And so we do conduct stay interviews with our employees as well. That's
0: So
1: the type of
0: there's stay interviews, and we conduct focus groups. We
1: wonderful.
0: once a year in the fall, we always get employees together with an outside company that does an evaluation focus group on actually, if we are meeting the objectives that we have in our theory of change model around workforce development, are we meeting those objectives and what people are saying about the job and about how we respond to their needs as well. And I guess that's a whole new field when you think about the traditional corporate model is focusing on their needs. There was a time that you say, look, I give employee benefits. Here's the benefits. Those are your needs. All the rest of it was a real one-sided marriage. All the rest of it is my needs. Now, here's this part that focuses on your needs.
1: And you know,
0: So
1: go
0: go
1: ahead.
0: ahead.
1: And that goes back to your point before. That's so it's good. No, change is good. Sometimes we have to get used to it, but it allows everyone to do better. It allows companies to do better. And earlier you mentioned about sometimes we've been focused on, hey, here's the position we have, take it. I don't care what you're thinking about and all that kind of stuff. No, we're in a time and day age now where people are saying, hey, I matter. You want me, Mr. and Mrs. Employer. Can you be flexible? Do you provide tuition reimbursement? Do you provide training? Can I work from home so many days? That's the world that we're in, and all employers are feeling that. So things have changed.
0: Absolutely, very sure. So currently, you have some positions that are open. I'm going to take some notes. I might be needing one of those jobs, so I'm writing it
1: No, you're
0: off.
1: so funny.
0: Right? Especially if I can get one of those EVs. So I need
1: I'm
0: to
1: excited.
0: really.
1: I'm excited to say we do have open positions right now. And so if anyone listening and you know someone that may have an interest in this industry working, putting together electric charging stations here in Detroit, please reach out to me. Some of the positions we have open are electronic assemblers. Those are the people that put together the actual charging stations. And again, they're going to be trained on how to do that. We have positions open for an operations lead. This is a person who oversees all of the electronic assemblers. So like a manager, if you will. And then other positions we have too, as well, are engineers, electrical engineers, mechanical engineers, product development engineers. So it runs the whole gamut, but yes, we are looking for candidates.
0: And it's a Monday through Friday job?
1: Yes, it is, y'all. It's a Monday through Friday, only one shift, because a lot of people go, how many shifts? It's one shift. Normally, it's between 8 to 3 on the line, or, you know, from 9 to 5 for salary positions. After 90 days, a person gets full benefits, medical, dental, vision, all the things. And, you know, if someone's interested, I would definitely have them reach out to me. The number that they can call is 248-327-0257. Again, that's 248-327-0257. And they can reach out to me. And so I'm able to follow up with them.
0: Now, you didn't give out your personal cell phone. I've had people on the show that forgot all of a sudden, and they just rattled off a number, and it happened to be their cell phone.
1: No, it wasn't. This is
0: and
1: the main
0: no takesies. There's no takesies, backsies.
1: You know, no, this is the main line where people are able to reach out to me, and all calls are forwarded to me if I missed a call. So, no, this is not the number. So, thank you.
0: Yeah, I don't want you to call me back and say, you know what I did, Rev? I gave them my cell phone and now they're blowing it up. So how are you notifying Detroiters? And I hope that Detroiters have some first line connections in this thing. How are you notifying them? Where are the sources? How could I find that information if I forgot it, didn't hear it? Where could I go to find that information?
1: Perfect. Well, I post all of our positions on Indeed. So INDEED.com is one site. That's the main place where I get a lot of candidates because people normally go online and see the job posting. On our website, our jobs aren't posted on there for due to mischarge. So that's why I want to make sure people know to call me directly, or they can look for due to mischarge job postings on Indeed.com. We also have postings on LinkedIn as well. And one thing I know this, like I shared earlier, I'm a career coach. I know not everybody checks out LinkedIn or have access to it. Not everybody checks out Indeed. I get it. So that's why if you're that person or you know somebody, just have them give me a call. That way you're able to get me directly and then I'm able to have that conversation with them.
0: Good. Yeah, and you know, I have to always remind people that over 40% of Detroiters don't actually have internet service and access to high-speed internet. So I would say maybe there's some local nonprofit organizations that might be sharing your information with folks that
1: Yes.

0: do. So definitely our local partners as well. But if you really want to get to me directly, that number really is the best way to reach me.
1: Absolutely. Now, Kimberly, are you looking for a number of people? I mean, we could have 50 people call you from this show. Are you looking for one person or two people, or is there opportunity here for real?
0: Okay. Yes, there is an opportunity. Yes, right now we're looking for around three electronic assemblers, one operations lead for real. And then on the salary side, I have around 20, like 10 to 20 positions as well. So we do have opportunities available.
1: Good. That's good to know that on that salary side, there are quite a lot of opportunities open, as well as the three or four or five that we're looking for on the floor side. So that's really good to know.
0: And by me being responsible for all recruitment, this is ongoing. So whenever, if you're listening to this now and you're wondering, should I reach out to Kimberly at Dunamis Charge for this? The answer is yes. Because the positions are, openings. The answer is yes.
1: Okay, so now here's the plugs for me. We are looking to do our solar tour
0: Yes.
1: in October, and we would love to add this, but it's a Saturday. Now, the other thing is this summer, we're going to be doing a summer solar scavenger hunt because our goal is to get solar on 1,000 low-income families, to 1,000 low-income families, as well as our hub sites. Now, we have a charging station. It's not an EV charging station. Our charging stations are designed to charge small devices during the many, many, many power outages that we have in Detroit. And we currently have four charging stations in community that last year served 44,000 connections because of the power outages that we had in community. So this summer, we're going to be pushing big to work toward this community solar project. And one of the things we're kicking it off with is the summer solar scavenger hunt. So, girl, we might need to put that plant on the list of one of the places people can stop by and check it out for the scavenger hunt. Not for a tour, but we're hooking this to, remember when we were playing this game on our phone where you could go places and you could take a picture and get this little guy, like an emoji, like a hedgehog that would appear on you? We're gonna plant those around in the places that we want people to visit for the scavenger hunt.
0: That's
1: So we have to
0: awesome.
1: talk about that
0: You
1: offline.
0: know what? You have me intrigued. I really am interested in learning more to see how we can make that happen. And two, I can't wait for you to come out to tour the facility so we can have those other discussions as well for those ideas you have. So.
1: Yeah, I would be. I hope that we can continue the conversation
0: Yes.
1: because, first of all, I have a guilty conscience when I try to push things in community or suggest things in community that, I realize what the real burden is for income. And I know we're trying to create workforce development and jobs for people, but we still have a lot of people who will never be able to get to those jobs. Maybe they're older, maybe they've already settled in a career path, maybe they have what has been dealt to them in life. So I still have to say my job is to care for all of my community and be responsible to them. But I believe in certainly the mission of the EV and clean energy and a clean environment and all of the byproducts of it. I know the production of the EV batteries. And here's another thought. I've been working for years trying to get people, convince people that we can take the EV battery when it's used, after it's come out of the car, and we could still utilize that in community as a way of providing for our charging stations, my kind of charging stations, as a way of hiring solar.

0: cells or solar panels on roofs and things like that. And I have never found an EV company that wants to work with community to figure out a second use for that battery so that we aren't cluttering up the planet with something else that's destroying it on the other side. We reduce the footprint one place and we impact the earth on the other. So those are my thoughts. And now none of that may be in this show today. And we probably do have to wrap it up. I know I've had you on for a long time. All
1: Yeah,
0: right.
1: this has been, I've enjoyed our time. And I love, I've enjoyed our time. And I'm looking forward to being able to meet with you and really for us to pick up these conversations and these ideas. I really do want to see that happen, whenever I really do. And
0: Well,
1: I believe this is a
0: thank
1: great
0: you.
1: first step for us.
0: Thank you. Now, I don't do a lot of getting out, but I do a lot of zoom, and like Aretha Franklin said,
1: Me
0: who's zooming
1: too.
0: who? I be zooming you, girl.
1: Well, I look
0: So
1: forward to the invite.
0: it would be wonderful to talk with you and other people in the company that maybe we can make this a productive conversation for a community, that it's a win-win for everyone, even those folks who might not today be able to buy an EV. Today, joining me in the studio, Kimberly Benjamin, the HR director for Dunamis Charge and for Dunamis Clean Energy. Kimberly, it's been my pleasure having you today. Thanks so much from my block, my hood, my city.

0: in New Jersey. Geo Group runs Delaney Hall. I just want to tell our stations we're not going to break for the second break, which we always do, but it is very difficult to break for the show right now. And I wanted to bring Congressmember Mejia back into this to talk to Gabriela Soto. You were elected in a special election. Mikey Sherrill became governor and you took her seat. And so you're running again. Yes. But at, so you're in this new position, longtime community activist.
1: Yes.
0: What is happening on the closure that you are calling for of these prisons, of these immigrant jails? What stops it from being dealt with? For-profit prisons.
1: Yes.
0: What happens in Congress?
1: Well, we have the—first of all, Gabby, as you know, there are no words to give any kind of comfort that this horrible situation is called for Gabby, Martin, and so many families. My heart breaks, but it gives me the resolve to continue to fight here. As you said, I've been an organizer for 25 years. I, in fact, was at Delaney Hall when my now colleagues, Congressman Menendez, Bonnie Watson Coleman, and LaMonica McGyver, as well as Mayor Baraka, had joined forces with immigrant groups calling for the closure of Delaney Hall. This was at the beginning when they were trying to scale up that detention center to add hundreds and hundreds of beds. I was there when the mayor was dragged inside into the gates and arrested. I was there when I saw agents myself put their hands on members of Congress. And now, as we all know, they continue to persecute my colleague, LaMonica McGyver.
0: Who herself is pregnant.
1: We have been working, our delegation, our New Jersey delegation has been working with community groups, asking them to give us information on medically vulnerable people. We have made a commitment to take turns to visit Delaney and the Elizabeth Detention Center, because we are going to be relentless. We know that because we have the oversight capability, at least we have the ability to be able to go into these detention centers, working with community groups, working with family members like Gabby. We're gathering information, making sure that we are keeping the detailed information that will be necessary for when we flip this house, we can hold our government accountable. It is important for every American, every individual listening to this, to understand that this isn't just about violating the due process and equal protection rights of immigrants. This is about our government stripping constitutional protections for those who have them. And that means that if we allow our government to strip immigrant communities from their due process and equal protection rights, we are in fact allowing our government to strip it from every single American. So even if you believe that this isn't something that impacts you and your family, it in fact does, because this is about fighting to uphold our laws. This is about fighting to ensure that we are abiding by human rights. And this is about ensuring that we aren't letting a for-profit system destroy human beings. Unfortunately, what we are seeing is a profit-driven model that is housing people in unjust and inhumane conditions, and it is costing people their lives. And more so, you then have a government that is willing to lie to its own people, because by having this tricky way of moving people off the books so that it doesn't impact the number of deaths that you have caused isn't actually reducing the number of deaths. It's reducing the amount of transparency the American people can expect or receive from their own government.
2: The contract, the 15-year-old contract, 15-year contract between GEO and ICE for Delaney Hall is worth roughly $1
1: billion.
2: Gabriela Soto, I want to bring you back into the conversation. Have you been able to visit your husband? You just have 20 seconds.
3: Yeah, so I visit him whenever they allow me to. The Elizabeth Detention Center is a little bit better than Delaney Hall with the visiting. But it also depends, because he's also in solitary. So, quote unquote, he's an endangerment to the community. So it just depends on the card that is in the moment there.
0: Gabriela, we're going to have listeners and viewers go to democracynow.org when you came into our studio to hear an extended conversation with you. Gabriela Soto, wife of Martin Soto, who was detained at Delaney Hall, then moved to Elizabeth Detention Center after hoping to organize a hunger strike at Delaney. And Congressmember Analilia Mejia of New Jersey, thanks so much for being with us. Happy birthday to Amba Gergerian. I'll be in Scotland next Tuesday.
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6: Broadcasting from the Civic Cypher Studios, welcome to the QR Code, where we share perspective, seek understanding, and shape outcomes. I'm your host, Ramses Ja. Today's guest, Ami Horowitz, is an American conservative documentary filmmaker and activist. He is the writer, producer, and director of Ami on the Loose, a satirical short film series. He is also the host of a recent documentary, The Art of War, Look into the Practices of the IDF. Ami recently went to Los Angeles Southwest College to ask students to take a blind taste test challenge to see if they learn, to see if they lean more Republican or Democrat. Ami, welcome back to the show, man. How are you doing?
7: Oh, man, such a pleasure. Doing great. Always nice to see your face, either in person or on camera. Prefer yes, sir. In person. But I'll take on camera.
6: Yeah. No, I know what you mean, man. I miss you, man.
7: Likewise.
6: First off, you know, some housekeeping, man. How's your family? How's your mom doing?
7: Thank God, everyone is well.
6: Love
7: brothers
6: it.
7: Brothers well, family's well. How about you? How's your boy?
6: Everybody's thriving over here, man. So, so for listeners who have maybe come to the show more recently, Ami is my brother. He is my brother that I have chosen. I believe that you probably reckon it the same way. I know that you feel the same way, but I'm not sure if you make if you would use the same language.
7: I would use the same exact language.
6: Okay, very good. Ami and I, it's sort of a running joke now, but Ami and I, we see the world in very different ways, and we disagree about much of our politics. But we have chosen to remain brothers throughout everything. And I think that we provide each other at least an additional aperture into what our political opposition looks like. So in this conversation, it's important to note that I'm talking with my brother and I love him. We are going to disagree. We are very passionate, I think, about how we feel. And at the end of this, we are going to still love each other. We've been on this path for some years now. Around here, we are very selective with the people that we have on as guests. Ami is an honored guest, and, you know, I just wanted to make sure everyone knew that. So, Ami, talk to me. I mentioned a bit about your film, the Blind Taste Test Challenge at the Los Angeles Southwest College. But, you know, bring our listeners into what happened on the campus, what you learned, what you saw. And maybe some of the conclusions. I know that this film was a little different at the end because you actually had a bit of a recap. So again, for folks that haven't seen it yet, bring everybody in.
7: Yeah, I'm so excited to have talked to you about this particular video. I mean, we've talked about a bunch of them, but this one in particular. And you and I have actually talked about this a little bit before. Mm-hmm. So it's kind of my view is that the dirty little secret of the Black community is they're a little more conservative than people think that they are. And I think that people, one of the driving forces for me and my political viewpoint has always been through the lens of faith and God. Mm-hmm. And that kind of led me down a certain ideological and political path, right? It kind of colors the way I view the world. Like everybody, you know, based on their lived experiences, that's the way they kind of view the lens of the world, which makes total sense. Use the word before aperture. It's a great word. And so much applies to this in particular. And the Black community is a community of great and deep faith. I think they're probably the single largest demographic that supports God in terms of percentage of the people who support God.
8: Sure.
7: And I think that's a lot of how they kind of view the ideological world. Obviously, there's no doubt, we all know that Black community has voted Democrats for decades and decades. Very similar in a lot of ways, actually, the Jewish community, that actually Black people and the Jewish community supported Republicans after Lincoln because they viewed the Republican Party as a party of social justice.
8: Okay.
7: And then what happened was after Roosevelt, Franklin Roosevelt, that kind of shifted actually in a similar time for both communities. I think the Black community maybe a little bit earlier moved toward the Democratic Party, but the Democratic Party had a lot of issues at the time also, right? A lot of the Southern Democrats, the Dixie Democrats, mm-hmm. were just among the most racist politicians that exist, even more the Republicans. Like, you know, again, it was a legacy of slavery. But over a period of time, around that time, the Black community moved away from the Republicans and moved toward the Democrats, particularly in the 60s, right? During Lyndon Johnson's time in particular, mm-hmm. They became pretty strong Democrats. Mm-hmm. And that has, nothing has changed. And in this video, when I went and I spoke to these young people in this community college, I chose a community college in particular, as opposed to going to like a larger four-year university. Mm-hmm. We could talk about that also, but I chose that really in particular. I asked, like, how do you guys view yourselves, Republican, Democrat? And there wasn't a single student who self-identified as Republican, right? Which wasn't surprising. And then we did the kind of this, like you said, the taste test. And I thought it was the sweetest video I've ever made. It was the reactions, which was so heartfelt and real and genuine, like their surprise, their shock in some cases, right? Mm. I thought it was really insightful and sweet and genuine, and really is one of my most favorite videos I've ever made. Sure. And one of my favorite videos, I've discussed it now a couple of times, not that many times, and every time I watch the video, it brings this big smile to my face, not just because, you know, I shade it toward, obviously toward, you know, that they show themselves to be more conservative than liberal. If you don't want to call Republican, Democrat, that also makes sense. The world has changed in terms of how people label themselves. But I thought just the reaction to it was so interesting and sweet and real. I love this video. Really, it was an important video to me.
8: Okay. I'm going to add to that around here we deal in data. And we deal with credible sources. And so, if I may, I will extend I will vouch for what it is people might see in the video, because I know, historically speaking, it to be true that you don't tailor or doctor your videos to suggest something that you might have come to the table like a preconceived notion. You don't edit people out who don't give you the answers that you don't want. You let it kind of fly. I mean, please feel free to let our listener know that. That's absolutely
7: true.
8: Some
7: of my best videos mm-hmm. are the ones where I came in, like, I always go with a preconceived notion.
8: Sure,
7: just to be honest. Like, I'm always like, here's why I think this is going to shake down. Mm-hmm. Sometimes it doesn't. And I got to be honest.
8: And you don't doctor it. Yep.
7: Okay. I don't doctor. Look, I edit, right?
8: Yeah, of course, but you don't edit people out. I just want to make sure our listeners know
7: everyone,
8: that.
7: Everyone, the thrust of what you hear is what the thrust of of everyone I spoke
8: sure.
7: to is.
8: So
7: and some of the best videos are when I come in with a preconceived notion and what I get was different.
8: It was different from what you expected, sure.
7: Even most interesting.
8: Sure, absolutely.
7: That's really important to me that you hear and you see what I saw, felt.
8: Right. That's exactly what I'm saying. It's an honest. Before we get too far, we want to do this again at the end, but let people know where they can find this video online.
7: Yeah, they can go to @AmiHorowitz on any of the social media apps.
8: Okay. Now, again, I said that to say that what you're looking at when you're looking at a film from Ami is something that is the real deal. It's not doctored to create a narrative that is not accurate. This is data. This is, you know, what Ami gets from the ground. So you can
7: anecdotal. It's anecdotal in the sense that, like, look, it's just the people I talk to. Right?
8: Sure,
7: it's not the entire
8: sure.
7: world.
8: No, I get it.
7: But Yeah, but you don't. Data and anecdote together are powerful.
8: Okay, let's go with that. I just want to make sure, because there's a lot of content creators and a lot of people out there that make content, and they will edit out things that don't support what they want to say, and they will leave in the things that do say what they want or affirm what they believe or what they want to get off. And that's not what you're doing here. So I want our listeners to be able to trust that what they see is more or less what happened on the street. So that's, I appreciate you helping me share that with them. But, you know, again, Ami would not be a friend of the show, and Ami would not be on the show so frequently. Ami would not be a person that I bounce ideas off and, you know, get ideas from if Ami was not a credible journalist in his own right. And so that's my cosign for what it is you've done. With that said, of course, you're here sort of in the lion's den for me to challenge a lot of what it is that, you know, you have discovered, uncovered, you know, whatever. And so this is the conversation we want to have. So I took the liberty of kind of putting together the questions for folks who are not yet able to see the film, or, you know, maybe they're going to get to it at some point in the future. So I want to share the questions and sort of what I saw when I saw the film. So the first question, again, you're on a college campus, and it's a city college, a junior college.
7: Yeah.
8: So these are among the youngest of the young students that you're going to find at that level of, you know, education. First question, should women be able to get a late term abortion? I took the text exactly as you asked it, you know, to the participants. So should women be able to get a late term abortion? And it was sort of a yes, no question, and everyone answered accordingly. Should we spend more time and effort stopping illegal immigration or less time? Okay, just as we're playing it as it lies. Should parents have more control over education or less control over education? And you know, as you're listening, feel free to kind of formulate your own opinions, because this is an honest conversation as we have. Next question says, should there be generally higher taxes or generally lower taxes? Next one, should we generally have more policing or less policing? Again, the idea being that one answer would suggest that you might lean Democrat, at least in that area, and obviously the opposite answer. This is a binary, so you're going to get one answer that suggests that you have Democratic values, another one that suggests you have Republican or conservative values. Next question, should we allow children to medically transition? Next question, should we allow males to transition to females to compete in sports? And then finally, should we spend more money on social programs and have higher debt, or spend less money on social programs and less debt? And I apologize, there's actually, it looks like there might be more. Should someone show ID to vote? And I think that was the last one. Oh, sorry, more regulations and higher taxes to stop climate change, or less regulations and lower taxes to spur the economy? So these were the questions that were asked, and you, at the end, you compiled the answers from each individual person, and you let them know whether or not they actually align in terms of their answers with a Republican voter or with a Democratic voter. And again, the results, as you mentioned, they were surprising. Everybody seemed like they were having a good time. The individual that took the test, they seemed very shocked. And some of them said, you know, comments like, man, I really need to rethink this, or, you know, all that sort of stuff, right? Do I have it right? Did I paint a full enough?
7: Yeah, and picture? I specifically included the exact question in every, so people—
8: Every had look, the same question.
7: Yeah, so people could say, like, look, I think you shaded it one way or the other, and that's mm-hmm. a fair, totally fair, mm-hmm. but I wanted everyone to know exactly what I asked, mm-hmm. so they had context, and they can make their own decision whether or not they think that's actually— Look, some Democrats will say to me, well, wait, I believe in more policing and less policing, so why is that a Republican notion? That's totally fair. Mm-hmm. And obviously it's generalization for the most part.
8: Yeah, of course.
7: But that I wanted people to hear the entire question, and they can make their own decision on whether or not they agree that that's more Republican gotcha. Or Democrat.
8: Now, before we get into the weeds here, I want to know what you expected when you went to this camp. And I think that our listeners should know kind of what you expected, because you're a person that deals in, I mean, you have conversations related to politics professionally and, of course, personally. And this is like, this is your bag, man. You're in your bag. So what did you went to this college intentionally? You talked to these students intentionally. What was your expectation? We know that you were surprised, but what did you think was going to happen?
7: So I suspected that it was going to be majority Republican. Like I guess if we talked to, you know, 50, 20 people, if you asked me to take a guess, I'd probably say like, my guess would be 12, 13, mm-hmm. like a majority, but not an overwhelming majority. Mm-hmm. I specifically went to community college on purpose because I do feel that when kids who go to a community college, and it doesn't matter if you're white or black or, you know, what your background is, mm-hmm. I think there's less of a focus when it comes to what you're learning on ideology mm-hmm. from either side, because you're there to get education. And a lot of times you're there for 2 years, they're just 2 year colleges. So you're sure. moving on from there. Mm-hmm. I think they're less steeped in doctrine, less steep in politics.
8: That's fair.
7: I think they're more like, hey man, you're just here for education and all the other stuff. Wait till you go to UCLA or Berkeley or the other schools.
8: To get, and then we talk, get a
7: then,
8: slant.
7: Then ideology will come into the place.
8: Right.
7: So I chose that specifically. I think that was a good idea. But okay. Yeah, I assumed majority, mm-hmm. But not an overwhelming majority. That's why I thought coming in.
8: Okay. And then your results surprised you. So it was an overwhelming majority or?
7: I think it was every single person.
8: Every single person. Okay, good.
7: I think without a
8: good. Question. Okay. So, real quick, Ami Horowitz is here with us today. Ami is an American conservative documentary filmmaker. He is a dear friend of mine and a friend of the show, of course. And we're talking about a recent film he made, having gone to Los Angeles Southwest College to ask students to take a blind taste test challenge to see if they lean more Republican or Democrat. As Ami just mentioned, the ready assumption was that, you know, most people would say that they were Democrat, and ultimately after the challenge would end up learning that they held more conservative beliefs, and Ami was pleasantly surprised to learn that that was indeed true. Now, I want to go through these quickly. We don't have to take too much time, but I made some notes, and I've campaigned them. I've had a few days to kind of sit with this. And I want to challenge this. I love what you said about, hey, you can talk to a Democrat and say, hey, do you want more or less policing? And a Democrat might say more policing and have, you know, Democratic values across the board and still want more policing. That doesn't necessarily or in and of itself mean that a person it has a conservative or a Republican belief. And I realize that you're painting with broad strokes and this is content creation and so forth. But I do have to, go ahead.
7: Yeah, no, I'm saying you have to some
8: absolutely
7: in a short video, and I totally acknowledge that there's always some deficiencies when you
8: sure.
7: paint the broad brush,
8: sure.
7: But you get the general gist.
8: Oh yeah, yeah, and now you know me, I'm going right for the deficiencies. So
7: I love it. No, I love it, man. That's why I'm here.
8: Let me stretch. Let me get ready to get into it. Okay, all right. Let's go to the first one. Should women be able to get a late term abortion? That was the question. Should women be able to get a late term abortion? Here, I witnessed people, it seemed to me like there was an emotional response, indeed, to a lot of these questions. People, they had these strong reactions. That's a good one, you know, that sort of thing, right?
7: They were so thoughtful about this.
8: Right,
7: they didn't
8: right.
7: like, jump to an answer like, oh, you know what? Let me marinate. I think one, mm-hmm. let me marinate on this. Mm-hmm. I love that. That's, you know, they took it seriously. Mm-hmm. They didn't take it as a joke. And I really appreciated that.
8: Yeah, yeah, absolutely. And that's what you said it better than I could. That's more or less what I was trying to say. So again, the question, should women be able to get a late term abortion? I think, and again, I've campaigned, this isn't just in my head, but I think that this sort of ignores the question as stated across the board to all the folks. It ignores that late-term abortions, generally speaking, they only take place when something significant has happened or there's significant risk to the baby or to the mother, some complication with the pregnancy. Typically, a person does not get pregnant, get to the point where they know that they're pregnant, and then get to the end of it. By then, they've picked out a name. They have, like, you know, they're excited for their baby to come. So generally speaking, when that happens, it's not, you know what, I'm 7 months and I just don't really, I'm not feeling it anymore. That's not the majority of late-term abortions that take place. Typically, it's a very sad thing, right? So to ask that question in that way, should women be able to get a late-term abortion, I think it ignores the reality and what the data suggests is really taking place in that chapter of a pregnancy. Furthermore, it's not often the case that a woman will wait to the third trimester, but what I think we've seen with the Supreme Court sort of sending this decision down to the states, now Southern states get to legislate from the Bible, right? Where they believe in like miracles, and they believe that the will of God said the baby should, you know, whatever, and it, you know, we don't know if the fetus is not going to be viable long term, if there's significant risk to the mother, how do you value one over the other, that sort of thing. And the states are doing this from the Bible instead of case by case basis between a woman, her husband often enough, or the father of the child, and their medical provider, right? And so rather than taking a pragmatic approach to medicine that's based in science and data and so forth, the Southern states will legislate from the Bible, as they often do, and that leaves a lot to be desired. I want to put it mildly because I realize that the show is broadcast.
7: That's putting it very mildly.
8: Right. And again, to simply ask if a woman should be allowed to get a late-term abortion, it almost frames the question as if it's like simply a choice, again, which largely isn't true. It's usually a choice that is a cavalier one. And to align a response of no with Republicans, I think that might ignore the complexities of the politics surrounding the issue. Democrats, generally speaking, think the issue should be, a decision between a woman and her healthcare provider. And Republicans believe that it's an issue for the state. And I think that the more appropriate question to ask is, should this decision be between a woman and a healthcare provider, or should this decision be between the state and a woman? And I think that in that question, you might get some more precise responses that A, align more ideologically speaking with Democrats and Republicans, and B, you still get the emotional response from the folks that are doing the taste test challenge. You get everything that you need there, but you also get a sense of how people arrive at their conclusions and why. And I know that it's not a much longer question. In fact, I think it's the same amount of letters or words rather, because I did this because I'm like, how do I say this to Ami? Because I know that's a good faith question on your end, but it's I don't think it's as simple as should women be able to get late term abortions? Yes or no? Yes means that you're a Democrat. No means you're a Republican. And again, I know that that's not the point. This isn't purely scientific. This is just to let people know that there's a different paradigm to which they could align themselves with if they so chose. However, yeah. I just wanted to submit that to you and see what you thought before we move to question two.
7: Totally fair. And I'll say that. So I chose that the wording specifically.
9: So had I changed the wording to should we make illegal a late-term abortion that's by choice and not a medical issue, I would submit to you that every single person I spoke to would say no. My guess is, and that's a guess, I don't know, it wouldn't have been like, I think that abortion question was, I don't remember all the numbers, but I think maybe it was like 60% were against it and 40% were for it. Had I changed the language, say, it, by choice, it would have been overwhelmingly yes. I left it a little bit open so they could also say, like, it includes all things, including if there were medical issues. Now, my personal opinion is that if a woman has a late-term abortion and her life is on the line, and I'm a pretty moderate on abortion, no question that abortion should be legal, right? That's my belief. It's actually a very Jewish belief. Hmm. I'll push back on one thing.
8: Please.
9: A couple. But one thing in particular is that, and by the way, and not that you, I mean, it's hard. I assumed you were right before I did actually research on this for a different issue a couple of years ago, mm-hmm. that when you said that the vast majority of late-term abortions are not choice, like, hey man, you know what, I'm 6 months in, I don't want to do this, and they're for medical reasons, I thought the same thing. So I wish I had it on me. I can look it up. maybe over the break. Study was done by, I think it's called the Haymaker Institute. It's a pro-abortion, probably the biggest pro-abortion think tank in the country. Hmm. And they did analysis for a few thousand women who got late term abortions about what your choices were. And shockingly, and I was shocked, the majority of women who got the abortions did it by, it was not a medical reason. It was, I broke up with my boyfriend or husband. I realized the abortion clinic is too far away from my house. Actually, things that were, I don't want to say trivial or cavalier, you said, which is a great word. It turned out, and again, I wish I had the data in front of me because the data is really important, but this institute called, and I'll look it up in the break, the Haymaker Institute, it's a big pro-abortion, clearly, institute, did say that it did, they were surprised also that it was a majority. It wasn't an overwhelming majority, but it was a majority of women who did it by choice. Having said that, I don't want to take away the choice of any woman who wants to get an abortion for medical reasons, because that is, I think, sacrosanct, and I think is important. And you're right. The language that I used was very broad, mm-hmm. but broad on purpose.
8: Okay. I'll go with that. And again, this is simply a discussion. I want our listeners to watch this because Ami, you know, this is the Black Information Network. This is Radio Pacifica. This show is shared widely. You know, iHeart, everything like that. And so there's a lot of different people with a lot of different beliefs. And, you know, people might, as you mentioned, you know, you're a moderate on this. You might be lean more conservative on that. You might lean more liberal on something else. You know, Lord knows you and I have had conversations where you've met me where I am, and I'm surprised by that. I'm sure the day will come when I'll meet you somewhere because I you're a brilliant mind, and you know we'll get there. I do maintain that it is not impossible. It's unlikely, but not impossible, right?
9: No, that is my it is my one goal in life.
8: I'm right here with you, man.
9: Life.
8: So real quick, just to add, and please, you know, you do it yourself. Just because I had a moment while you were chatting, I Googled it. Are the majority of late-term abortions medically necessary or simply a choice? And what I got back says abortions performed later in pregnancy at or after 21 weeks are rare, accounting for about 1% of all U.S. procedures. Research indicates that these later procedures stem from a mix of severe medical complications, fetal anomalies, and systemic barriers that delay care rather than a simple elective choice. So at least in that first paragraph, it's leaning in that direction. Of this isn't something where a person's like, you know what, I'm 8 months pregnant, just not really feeling anymore, let's get this baby up out of here. However, as you mentioned over the break, I'd love for you to find that data because I would love for you to tell me something that I don't know. I know you love when I tell you something that you don't know, but I wanna make sure we get enough in the show to where we can really address all of this stuff. So for now, we'll move on. Well, actually, you know what?
9: We could do a whole show, by the way, on AI and how AI
8: how it aggregates information.
9: How it does it? Yeah,
8: it's sort of stuff. And again, I don't know that this is right or wrong. I'm just letting you know what I found, so that you can come back. I fully expect that what you said is accurate, and you're going to have everything. I don't think you would just say that if it wasn't true or if you didn't come across it right. So please, by all means, help.
9: I did the research specifically for an ex that we had a debate on.
8: Gotcha.
9: And I was like, I'm going to actually do a deep dive on this.
8: Okay. All right. Well, real quick, don't forget that if you are locked in online and you want to get the full unedited version, do us a favor, visit our website, civiccipher.com. Don't forget you can find Ami and his film on all of his platforms at Ami Horowitz, HORowitz, Ami spelled AMI. Also want to take a moment to tease the rest of the show before we break. The upcoming question, should we spend more time and effort stopping illegal immigration or less time? Should parents have more control over education or less control over education? Should there be generally higher taxes or generally lower taxes? Should we generally have more policing or less policing? Should we allow children to medically transition? Should we allow males to transition to females to compete in sports? Should we spend more money on social programs and have higher debt or less money on social programs and have less debt? Should someone show ID to vote, and more regulations and higher taxes to stop climate change, or less regulations and lower taxes to spur the economy? So all those questions we are going to be asking, or we're going to be investigating Ami's answers that he uncovered at the college in Los Angeles. And of course, I'm going to be pushing back in terms of the framing of the questions and the responses and whether or not they actually lean Democrat or Republican or conservative or progressive. And also, I think that a little later on the show, we're going to have a conversation, I'm sure you'd agree on me, about how diverse any population can be in terms of their thoughts. But in a binary, how and why do we see such a stark contrast in terms of the way that black people vote, men and women, relative to the general population? So again, a lot to stick around for, and provided we have enough time to get to it, because I think that Ami and I are really good at debating, we're going to do our best to get to all that. So again, Ami Horowitz, if you want to check him out on all social media, and while you're at it, be sure to give us a follow as well at Civic Cipher, CIVICCIPHER. I'm Ramses Ja. While you're at it, be sure to give me a follow as well as Q. You can find him at I Am Q Ward. And as I mentioned, we'll be back in just a sec to have the rest of this fascinating conversation with the great Ami Horowitz, a dear friend of the show, masterful orator, and one of the great debaters that I know. So a lot to stick around for, and hopefully you do. We'll see you in just a sec. All right, welcome back. Ramses Ja still in the saddle. Today's guest, Ami Horowitz, is an American conservative documentary filmmaker and activist. He is the writer, producer, and director of Ami on the Loose, a satirical short film series. He's also the host of a recent documentary, The Art of War, Look into the Practices of the IDF. Recently, Ami went to Los Angeles Southwest College to ask students to take a blind taste test challenge to see if they lean more Republican or Democrat. Ami, thank you for hanging out with us. Again, full disclosure for folks who missed the first half, Ami is a friend of the show. Ami and I see the world in very different ways, but we confer a few times a year. We like to do it for the show, but we also do it in person. Ami is actually my friend. I do care about him. I care about his family. And he is my conservative friend. He gives me insight into a world that I don't fully understand, and I hope that I do the same. And so this is the conversation we're having. It's going to sound like we're not the best of friends, but I can assure you that I love Ami with my whole heart, and Ami feels the same way about me. Don't let me speak for you. You can certainly flatter me all you like, Ami, but let's get back to the conversation. So the next question that you asked, and we got to get through these a little quicker because I want to make sure I get them all in, but should parents have more control over education or less control over education? And I think that assigning one of those answers, yes or no, to Republicans and the other one to Democrats, that might be a less than accurate way of determining what values a person has. So here's what I'll share. And then, I want your response. But of course, in this country, parents have the right to homeschool their children or supplement their children's education as they see fit. That is just a general statement I wanted to make. Republicans generally want less federal control over education and more state and parental control, whereas Democrats are more favorable toward federal oversight and public school regulations. And the two parties approach control, quote unquote, in very different ways. But of course, they do approach control, right? And across the different levels of government, local, state, federal, you know, there's different approaches to that. Again, generally speaking, Republicans support decentralized power by abolishing or reducing the federal Department of Education and shifting authority back to states and local school districts. Democrats generally view the federal government as an important guarantor of civil rights, equitable funding, standard support for public institutions. So the issue isn't necessarily
9: parental control.
8: Or education as a whole.
9: There's one question I had, I would redo. That's probably the one. That's a very fair pushback. And I think if I had to redo it, like hindsight's 2020, obviously, I probably would have focused more on charter schools as a question.
8: Okay.
9: Because, you know, it's so funny. I find that, particularly among the black, this is everybody, this is not just the black community, mm-hmm. but it obviously applies to the black community, mm-hmm. that everyone, the lived experiences that you have obviously color your perspective on the world. Mm-hmm. And I think that when it comes to the lived experiences of the black community with education and crime in particular, I think that those are two things they had tend to have more conservative beliefs on, because that's been their experience. And not about the argument of whether or not charter schools are better or not better. That's not the debate on it. The reality is that most Black people support charter schools because they perceive it as a better school than the local public school.
10: All
9: that data, and I'm sure you've seen that overwhelming support in the inner city for charter schools. Again, not debating which one's more effective, but it's perceived by the Black community as more effective, and they are more likely than not to say, okay, hey, yeah, we'd rather have our kid in charter school.
8: Okay.
9: So that's the one I think that if I had to do a do-over, I'd probably do over the language on that one.
8: And then just between me and you, of course, and I don't expect you to do
9: no
8: a
9: one,
8: do-over.
9: No one else is listening, just you and I.
8: Yeah, just me and you. That's it, man. Forget the whole world. But this question, just you can push back if you so choose. But sure. This question, I think, in the general sense, in terms of Republicans, Democrats, has a lot more to do with history. How is history taught? Then it has to do with really anything else, with mathematics and algebra and language arts and, you know, all the, you know, sciences and all this sort of stuff. Really history.
9: Yeah, how history is taught.
8: The way history is taught. And watch this. I was very fair here, Ami. So watch this. Democrats, generally speaking, want the full history taught. And Republicans, generally speaking, prefer selective lessons rolled out at intervals that they deem appropriate, right? So I don't think I was unkind. You could, of course, push back. Maybe there's a better way to say it. But I think that is the difference, the fundamental difference that causes this question to even have the gravity about it that it does. It's really a history question. And so if you wanted to get, again, to the moral center of a person to determine what they value, what their community values, what they feel is appropriate for not just them, but the country in which they live. I think that if we get a little closer, and again, you've already admitted this is a question you would reapproach, but I think that somewhere a little closer to that, I think we might find really what the moral center of these, moral is the wrong word. I don't want to say it because that makes it seem like one group is immoral and the other is moral. And I don't believe that.
9: No, I know what you mean.
8: Yeah. But how about ideologically aligned, right?
9: Yeah.
8: So that's a fair play, and I appreciate, you know, the pushback here.
9: And by the way, I don't know if I agree with you. I think that the issue with Republican versus Democrat on curriculum,
8: okay,
9: is not that one wants to teach one history versus another history. I think it's more about Republicans just believe, hey, local communities know better than the federal government or what to teach your particular community. And if the Black community or charter school, whatever, was like, hey, we want to do it with a larger focus on slavery rather than something else, I think Republicans go, hey, these are your kids that you're educating, your community, and that's fine. I may or may not disagree with that, but it's really more about decentralized control and more local control than federal control, than actually specifically about how we want to teach history, if I could
8: sure,
9: be so bold.
8: Sure. And when the day comes and we can get into the whys of that, welcome that day, because the why. I know that you have friends at PragerU, and around here we know fully that PragerU is exceptionally problematic. But I know you to be a decent man, and so I know that you will mount a masterful defense of that, and so I look forward to the day when we can have that conversation. Next question. Should there be... Okay, this one, Ami, you're gonna hear it right when I say it. You asked children who have no money on a college campus, should there be generally higher taxes or generally lower taxes? Mike in their face, go, give me the answer. So
9: I don't know. That's so wild.
8: Then defend it. Hell, go ahead, man. Okay. I'm here.
9: Look, I mean, I was a poor student, so I can totally understand what that's like.
8: Okay.
9: Now the truth is, the poor they actually don't really pay taxes, right? So the truth is that the poorer you are, the less taxes you're actually paying.
8: Fair.
9: You're paying more as a percentage of you know, obviously, like, the argument that a billionaire feels a 40% tax rate less than a poor person who feels a 10% tax rate is 100% true, by the way, right? That, yeah, 40% is higher than 10% of your income. But the truth is, if you're making millions of dollars, 40% doesn't affect you in a real way like 10% does when you're poor. Totally true. But when you're that young, you're not really paying taxes at the end of the day. You don't make that threshold usually to get over that number. Some do, because some have to work for real and pay for real for like their parents and their families. And that's a different story. And I don't presume to know what each one of their individual situations are like. But look, I think that sounds like an overly simplistic question, and it is 100%. But I think it does cut to the heart of, hey, do we want to have a higher tax society in order to pay for things versus a lower tax society where the government's paying for less things?
8: That would have been a question that I think...
9: Fine, yes. Okay, I could have, yes.
8: There it is. That's all.
9: Now, I did kind of touch that about with the, should we have... Again, you had the question in front of me. I haven't reviewed them in a while.
8: Okay.
9: The higher taxes for more social programs.
8: Yes, yes, and I'll get to that.
9: Those two kind of blend into
8: yeah,
9: one.
8: Yeah. So give me a second. Okay. Yeah, so my thoughts here were exactly what you said. Generally speaking, everyone's going to answer that question. Should there generally be higher taxes or lower taxes? Everyone's going to answer that question the same way. The question really is, as you mentioned, what does society look like when there are higher taxes? Is there better healthcare or more accessible healthcare for more people? Are there less homeless people because taxes, you know, what are the taxes going to? How do the taxes improve the health of the general society? And how much of your personal fiscal autonomy do you want to give up in order to live in a society that has less in the way of things that might, you might want to see or might not want to see, whatever the case is. And so, again, just do you want to pay more or less taxes to anybody, even people that don't pay a lot of taxes? That, you know. And then, of course, you know, for a person like me with a lot in the way of context, I would point to a lot of the, to be fair, they are capitalist countries, but they have exceptionally robust socialist programs and ideologies in terms of the framing of their society. Think, you know, Norway, think Sweden, you know, all those places. Yeah, exactly. And they do
9: now,
8: great.
9: By the way, if I ask you the question, you would say higher taxes, right? Generally higher taxes, right?
8: Well, again, it's contingent upon, like, do I want to give this administration more taxes? No. This administration,
9: Trump has made you a fiscal conservative.
8: Perhaps in this moment you could say that.
9: I'll take
8: that. But
9: that's a win.
8: I think you could do better, man. Keep trying, man. But yeah, in the moment you got me, okay? But I think your point is well made. And again, it's sort of circumstantial. Just asking that question, I don't think it gets to the thrust of where a person's ideas and who they are as a person would be. So, okay. So Ami, there's a handful of questions here left over. I don't know if we'll get to them, but I do want to make sure that we get in sort of your, you know, 10,000 foot overview of, you know, where the Black community is or where in your estimation the Black community is. Versus where the Black community thinks they are, or really just some conclusions that you have from this, this, you know, study, case study on this college campus. So again, bring us into your experience here and what you've learned.
9: Yeah. So again, the video itself is obviously anecdotal. It's not, you know, it is a data point, obviously, but it doesn't prove or disprove anything in particular, but it's fun and it's interesting. And it does, but then the data does show something very similar to what the video is trying to impart,
8: okay.
9: Which is, so, okay, obviously Black people have voted overwhelmingly Democrat over the last few decades, 90%. Like, it's a very, very high number. And what's fascinating is while they vote Democrat, they tend to be against the more progressive movements, right? And a great example is, so when, you know, obviously we'll talk about the DSA real quick, but, you know, when Bernie Sanders was running against Joe Biden, Bernie Sanders, we kind of forget, but he was running away with this election. He won, I think, the first three primaries. Mm-hmm. And what happened was, it went to South Carolina. And Jim Clyburn said, no. We're not having Comrade Bernie run this party. We're going to have Uncle Joe run this party. And he put his foot down, and the South Carolina voted for Joe Biden, and it was lights out for Bernie after that. Because I think the Black community was like, we're not down with Bernie Sanders. We are not down with the hard left. And look, the DSA is 3, maybe 4% Black, right, overall community. of 13 to 15% around the country. And again, it goes back to the lived experiences, and they're particularly conservative on issues, that affect the community. And we talk about education and crime, high belief in God. Something that surprised me, a data point by the Brennan Institute, which is again a liberal think tank, was that the majority of, not a huge majority, but a majority of black people polled were against Medicare for all. They were for a public choice, right? And they were for having Medicaid for people who are poor, Medicare for people who are old. They like the system as it is, but they were against Medicare for all. You know, maybe the most, and by the way, I could talk about it after, I did find the Guttmacher Institute, which is the one on late-term abortion.
8: Nice.
9: But for example, some interesting, there was a Gallup poll done that showed that black people who were identified 75% as liberal 20 years ago now identify at 48% liberal. So a significant decrease.
8: And yet, still vote overwhelmingly
9: still
8: Democrat?
9: Vote,
8: okay, all right,
9: yes,
8: continue.
9: Yes. And I'll tell you the most fascinating part of this whole equation is Mamdani, okay? So when Mamdani was running for the primary, right, against, Mamdani ran the primary against, help me here.
8: Doesn't matter. I know who you're talking about, but I can't think of his name either.
9: a center-left candidate versus Mamdani, a hard-left candidate. For the primary, Mamdani got crushed in the black communities.
8: Cuomo.
9: Mamdani, what's that?
8: Cuomo.
9: Cuomo, yes. Mm. Cuomo won, beat him in all of the Hispanic and most of the black and Hispanic communities. And Mamdani got crushed. When they ran against each other as for the general election, when Mamdani ran as a Democrat and Cuomo as an independent, Mamdani won the black vote, which was so fascinating and confusing to me. And then I realized it's because he had a D and that they were voting party line, right? Which again, that the Mamdani kind of like explain, the Mamdani phenomenon explains the black community's voting patterns, right? They don't agree with Mamdani's position. They prefer the center left positions, but ultimately still reverted back to Democrat. Right, which I found fascinating.
8: Do you think you know why that is? Because I could tell you.
9: Okay, I will posit. Somebody in the video said, I mean, they said a lot of fascinating things.
8: Mm-hmm.
9: One said, voting for Republicans in his community is like voting for whiteness, right? And they conflate Republican and white.
8: Mm-hmm.
9: And then another woman said it's political inheritance. Of course I want the answer from you.
8: I understand why they would say that in the video, and I remember the gentleman you were interviewing saying that. I think that they're on the right track, but in terms of which party has actively tried to do things for the black community or gotten behind or supported endeavors intended to benefit the black community. You mentioned the shift away from black people voting Republican to black people voting Democrat. That actually started during the Great Depression. And then it culminated in the 60s with Lyndon Johnson. But there started to be a shift away, and it was because the Republicans in power during the Great Depression, there were local and state laws, mostly local laws, but again, these were Republicans, and they were prioritizing giving assistance to white families over black families. And Democrats did not have that, or they were campaigning on the fact that that was wrong and that was immoral and unjust. And so that's where you see the shift begin, right? And then over the years, the civil rights movement, the BLM protests, you know, these sorts of things. You see a pushback whenever there's this, I guess, push forward. You see this push for the advancement of a black agenda, the remedying, the rectifying of past injustices, you know, the teaching of the full accurate history so that white people have context so they don't grow up and be as racist as the people that we had to grow up with, right? So all of that stuff happens, and Democrats is the only ones, that are actually putting, are Democrats perfect? Absolutely not. Democrats is the reason why black men and black women aren't married at the same rates, right? Democrat, I could go through a lot of problems that stem from Democratic legislation. But it's the Republicans that actively, at every point in history over the past 100 years, plus years, pushed back against the decided

0: and the Nazis want to live in. And they're all helping bring the Nazis' vision to life. And the Democrats are the only ones that I see that actually don't have a problem with CRT, with DEI, with any of that. Say again?
1: Currently or historically?
0: Both.
1: Okay. Right. So I think obviously we differ on that. Although not this, by the way, we differ on that to an extent. There is no question that there is this, that there is a push on a certain portion of the conservative Republican agenda, the isolationist agenda, which is no question pushing for things like that, right? And so I don't 100% agree, but I agree a little bit, right? More, certainly more now than was 10, 20 years ago, right? Everything you said is obviously 100% true, except that I would argue that it depends on how you view and what's better for the black community, right? One would argue is
0: voter disenfranchisement.
1: Yeah, I don't know. I don't know if black people would 100% agree with you on voter disenfranchisement.
0: Have you seen the response in Alabama and Mississippi and so forth, and all those Republican states? How black people have been mobilized and they're turning out in record numbers in response, literally in response to the voter suppression initiatives, the cracking and packing that was done to weaken the black vote in all those southern states. This is stuff that we have to cover. Here.
1: For sure, but I would say most black people one of my more famous videos was on voter ID laws in the black community.
0: Okay.
1: I would say if you're north of the Mason-Dixon line, I think most black people would be like, yeah, I don't see disenfranchising. I'm down with it. I don't feel like maybe some folks in the South might feel for it. But I do think that again, the issues that are important to a black family, and by the way, when I say black family, this goes writ large for any family, mm-hmm. right? Every family votes based on their lived experiences. I think you and I are in agreement. You do agree with my overall premise that black people are more conservative than most people think they are?
0: I agree with that. Is that black people, I think, are more diverse than, they're as diverse as any group of people. I would go with that. However, black people's options in a binary will support what the historical and current record suggests is, like, again, if there's a group talking about reparations to address past injustices and black people feel that there have been past injustices, that's the group that we align with in terms of that category. And if there's a group that says, nope, everything's equal, everybody's always been equal, and we don't have to look past because blah, blah, blah, and there's no such thing as a head start, and that does not reflect the reality of black people's lives or the data. and it's not as ideological. It's very scientific. This stuff, there's a reason 92% of black women voted for Kamala Harris, probably more, 93, somewhere in there. I don't think that 92% of black women are uninformed. I don't think that they're duped, tricked. I think that aligs with, again, the lived experience. Now, are there conservative values in there?
1: The converse is that 30% or so black men voted for Trump.
0: Yeah, fair. But, you know, to be fair, men are the entrepreneurs. Trump is an entrepreneur. Men that didn't vote for a Kamala Harris, most of the black conservatives you're going to find are going to be men, right? So there's always going to be a facet
1: there. That's lived experience also. You're right.
0: Sure,
1: men are the entrepreneurs. They're the ones who are working for
0: But last thing I'm going to say here is that in that election, the two most pronounced voting trends by race were black women and, of course, black men. Everybody else was in the middle. But I think that still shows the point that I'm making, which is black people overwhelmingly. I don't think black people are stupid. I don't think you think that, Ami. I don't think black people are uneducated. I don't think you think that, Ami. I think that black people overwhelmingly understand that of the two parties in this country, of that binary, whether or not I identify with some of the values over here, I will support the push and the effort that these people are putting in to actually do something, anything, to change the outcomes that we're seeing in the data.

0: And that, I don't think it has to be more complicated than that. If Republicans really want to court the black vote, hey, how do you really feel about this, that, or the other thing? And what are you going to do about it? Do black people have a different experience in this country? Yes or no? If the Republicans say no, then black people are not going to just be like, all right, well, all 93% of us need to go vote for Republicans. No, we absolutely have a different experience, not just in the data, but in our real lives. You know?
1: Look, I think a point of difference, obviously, between us, how can any group, you know, succeed or fail, and what are the building blocks for that success or that failure? And I would argue, and I think you would argue part of the other side, is that I think the more even the playing field, get out of my way. Let me be me. Let me do what I need is best for me and my family. You, the state, get the hell out of my way. I think that that's a building block for any group, right?
2: I'd agree.
1: Any group. Look, by the way, a stat that I love, and I've said a whole bunch of times, the price on your show before, is that one of the most successful, one of the top five most successful immigrant groups in this country are Nigerians, right? They don't have the baggage of the black community in America who were born here or have, you know, generations here, right? They're devoid of that. They came here as from an immigrant experience in Nigeria, and there's like, hey man, just let me do my business and I will do for my family, and they're incredibly successful. Right, and I think that's they're the largest black immigrant group in this country, and I would suggest humbly that that's the model, right? And that I think that you are seeing, yes, there's nothing. Obviously, you're right about how the legacy of the parties have been toward the black community. Although I would argue the Democrats, in their history, have been just as bad, if not worse, in a lot of cases.
0: Yeah, if you go back, you know, to the 1800s, sure.
1: No, even the Dixiecrats in the early 20th century. You know, I think, you know, up to the 40s and 50s.
0: Well, in the last 100 years, I think we have.
1: Yeah, last 100. Yeah. That's the last 100 years.
0: No. Well, in the last 100 years, I think we've seen what we're seeing now. But go ahead. Don't mean to.
1: But I think that I do suspect that over the next 25 years. I think you're going to see the diversity of vote that you see in every other community happen in the black community, because you have the diversity of thought in the black community like we have in any other community, like you just said. Is that it's not 90-10 liberal versus conservative in the black community, right? In fact, the data shows differently. I think that you will see, and I think you'll see it more as the DSA gets stronger. I think you're going to see a pushback in the black community sooner rather than later, because they're going to say, those values are not my values. And given the binary choice between a generic Republican or a DSA candidate, I think we're going to see a significant swing to Republicans.
0: Well, Ami, you might be right. There are 300,000 black women that lost their jobs last year because Trump put pressure on the private sector to roll back diversity, equity, and initiative conclusions, that those 300,000 black women professionals would argue with that, but you know, you might be right. I know that we're short on time. We've been short on time. We've gone over. In fact, I might have to edit this, but I would love for you to keep coming back. I'd love for you to keep having these conversations. I'm really sorry I couldn't get to all the questions, but I love you so much. You're still my brother. You always will be. Do me a favor. Let everybody know where they can go and see the video of you on the college campus. And of course, we're going to make sure that we provide a soft place for you to land next time you want to come onto the show, and we'll keep talking.
1: It's always a pleasure. Just put Ami Horowitz black political test in Google and it'll all come up. But then go to Ami Horowitz at any of the socials and they can find out better.
0: Ami, I love you, brother. All right, well, come back anytime, man. We'll talk soon, okay?
1: I love it. Thank you, brother.
0: And be sure to follow us on all social media at Civic Cypher. And until next time, y'all, peace.
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0: I'm Dr. Anthony Lizerwitz, and this is Climate Connections. Keeping your home cool in summer can be expensive. One way to help lower your costs is to head to the polls.
1: Energy affordability is directly connected to policy decisions made by elected officials and public utility regulators. So voting helps communities have a voice in those decisions.
0: Yadira Sanchez is co-founder of Poder Latinx, a nonprofit that encourages Latino communities to get politically involved. She says many Latinos spend a disproportionate share of their income on electricity, and the burden is growing as energy prices rise and heat waves grow more intense. But she says government officials have the power to help. For example, legislators make decisions about funding for home energy efficiency programs, which can reduce heating and cooling costs. And public utility commissioners, who are appointed by elected officials, or in some states chosen directly by voters, oversee electricity pricing. So Sanchez's group created a bilingual website to help people understand their own energy costs and how government action can affect energy affordability. They're also helping register voters and asking people to pledge to vote in this year's midterms.
1: We want communities to understand that civic participation is one of the strongest tools we have to create long-term change.
0: Climate Connections is produced by the Yale Center for Environmental Communication. 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

0: I'm Dr. Anthony Lizowitz, and this is Climate Connections. During the summer, stacks of envelopes arrive at a lab in upstate New York. Inside are ticks that people pulled off their bodies after spending time outside.
1: And then we tell them what tick species it was, what life cycle stage it was, and what pathogen it carried.
0: Sarah Vanantangamani runs the Upstate Tick Testing Laboratory at SUNY Upstate Medical University. He says tick populations are expanding in many parts of the Northeast, largely because of climate change. As temperatures warm, ticks can survive in some areas that were once too cold for them and stay active longer in the year. Climate change is also shifting the geographic range of some of the animals ticks feed on.
1: When this wildlife moves to a different geographic area, the ticks are carried along with them as well.
0: Since 2019, his team has tested more than 30,000 ticks, mostly from New York. They found that about a third carried one or more pathogens, like the bacteria that causes Lyme disease, the virus that causes tick-borne encephalitis, or the parasite that causes babesiosis. So the lab gives people information they can share with their doctor, and it also gives scientists data to track the changing risks as the climate warms. Climate Connections is produced by the Yale Center for Environmental Communication. To learn more about climate change, visit climateconnections.org.

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debris come tumbling down. And other climate change impacts can raise the risks, too. For example, severe wildfires leave ground burned and barren, with few plants to hold the soil in place and absorb water. So when rain hits, water, dirt, and debris can suddenly rush down a mountain. And in northern regions, warming temperatures are melting glaciers and frozen ground, destabilizing mountain slopes. Many landslides strike suddenly, leaving little time to escape, so it's crucial to plan ahead. 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
4: Welcome to Native America Calling. I'm Sean Spruce. Tribes that dedicate considerable time and money toward language revitalization know they face an uphill battle. A recent New Yorker article generated considerable pushback after it suggested indigenous language warriors should sometimes admit when they've lost and give up. Today we'll talk about why some languages are worth fighting for even in the face of overwhelming odds. What is the cost of keeping your language going? That's the discussion right after the news.

0: This is National Native News. I'm Jill Freitas. A small 2-acre farm near Salem, Oregon aims to save the planet. Elderberry Wisdom Farms launched in 2018 and is the creation of Rose High Bear. The 81-year-old Alaskan native trains interns on urban forestry and traditional ecological knowledge. But as Brian Bull of Underscore Native News and KLCC reports, funding challenges make its future uncertain.
1: Inside the Elderberry Wisdom Farm classroom, several people monitor a kettle of pressed elderberries. Urban Forestry Coordinator David Mora Flores reads a thermometer as Rose High Bear observes.
2: It's at 133 right now. We're trying to get it to about 90 degrees. At 90 degrees, we can add our flavoring and pH stabilizing agents, which are honey, lemon, and cinnamon juice.
3: We're using raw organic honey from the Willamette Valley. And we don't want to put it in something more than like 90 degrees so we can keep all the health properties of the honey.
1: It's a lesson on product creation and marketing. The syrup will be used in spritzer and other items and sold at markets. 30 years ago, High Bear helmed an award-winning audio series called Wisdom of the Elders, which profiled venerable people from Indian country. But then her husband and Lakota medicine man, Martin High Bear, died.
3: And when he died in 1995, I seemed to continue to get messages through interpreters, so he told me that I would be leaving Portland.
1: High Bear settled in Salem and launched her farm. Her focus has since been getting her hands dirty, with help. Intern Claudia Vega shows some potted yew trees that a resident donated to the farm.
4: They're so small, but they're so resilient. I mean, even just interacting with the trees is medicine itself.
1: 8 years in, the environmental and political climates have heated up for the farm. Last year, the Trump administration slashed budgets for DEI and environmental programs. High Bear recalls what she was about to do with a $750,000 USDA grant when the axe fell.
3: Planting trees in the city of Salem in the Title I school neighborhoods, low-income neighborhoods, where there is low tree canopies. And then February 28, 2025, I lost 4 staff all in the same day after we got notified of the freeze.
1: U.S. Representative Andrea Salinas was able to unfreeze the funds, which run out in 2028. High Bear says there's a need for her farm.
3: The prophecy says the day will come when the people of the earth will turn to Native people to learn how to care for the earth and to care for one another. And so, you know, we're just trying to help fulfill that. This work is really spiritual work.
1: For National Native News, I'm Brian Bull in Salem.
0: Two Army veterans are riding nearly 10,000 miles across Turtle Island to raise money and awareness for Native nations. Randy Merrill and Brian Cassidy began the 2026 Hokahe Motorcycle Challenge on August 2nd with a goal of raising $10,000 for the Association on American Indian Affairs. The nonprofit says the money will strengthen Native nations, support Native youth and family programs, protect tribal sovereignty, preserve Indigenous cultures, and educate public about Native peoples. The veterans say the journey is also part of their own healing after military service and a way to stand in solidarity with Native communities. Association CEO Shannon O'Loughlin, a citizen of the Choctaw Nation of Oklahoma, says the challenge represents healing through service and helps raise awareness that Native peoples and their diverse cultures deserve equal protection. On this day in 1824, the United States and leaders of the Iowa or Bokwoje Nation signed the Treaty of Washington. Under the agreement, the Iowa ceded their remaining lands in present-day Missouri to the United States, marking another chapter in the federal government's expansion through treaty-making with tribal nations. I'm Jill Freitas.
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8: This is Native America Calling. I'm Sean Spruce. Tribes, state, and federal governments and philanthropic organizations are investing millions of dollars in language revitalization. But is all the money and effort that goes into boosting a native language always worth it? A recent essay in The New Yorker suggests sometimes languages just die off. It questions whether putting those dollars toward other efforts like schools or healthcare would be worth the trade-off. In Sometimes It's Okay to Let a Language Die, the writer explores a pragmatic case, saying sometimes personal progress is more important than a futile fight to maintain certain elements of culture. The essay prompted swift and vocal backlash from indigenous language organizations and experts. Today on our show, we'll speak with dedicated indigenous language teachers on why they choose to save their language and why they don't want to give up on it. You can join our conversation today with a comment or a question. Join us by calling 1-800-996-2848. That is also 1-800-99-NATIVE. You can also leave a comment on our social media pages. Joining us from Vancouver, British Columbia in Canada is Dr. N. Ha'alilio Solomon. He is an assistant professor of Hawaiian language at the University of Hawaii at Manoa, and he is Native Hawaiian and Tahitian. Welcome to Native America Calling, Ha'a.
9: Hi, aloha. Ano ai ka venina, aloha kakua pauloa, aloha kakua nui loa. Mahalo ke ia kono ana mai, I loko no ka mina mina o ke kumo ko kakua halawai ana. Happy to be here, Sean, this morning, stepping off of a red eye, but happy to hold space with you folks this morning in spite of a kind of an unfortunate reason that brings us together, but mahalo, thank you for the invitation.
8: I really appreciate you coming on the show today, being on a red eye and all, and you've been traveling a lot. So thank you for taking the time. And I want to begin with you. You're a governance council member with the Endangered Languages Project, and the organization wrote a response to this New Yorker article that we referenced earlier. It's titled, Sometimes It's Okay to Let a Language Die. What are the main points in the article that you took issue with?
9: The article raised some, you know, it made some decent and sharp arguments about how certain there might be a natural course for things like speech, botanical species. What it didn't dive into deep enough for me is when it mentions how languages are replaced by other languages. That was all during what linguists call a linguistic equilibrium. So if one language is dying out in one part of the world, another language is probably coming up and replacing it. And so the number of languages spoken on Earth remains pretty stable. The article sort of failed to mention that that's okay still if that happens today when that linguistic equilibrium has been completely punctured and ruptured. So the same forces that were causing one language to lose speakers, you know, millennia ago or centuries ago, are not the same as what are the ones that are causing language loss today. I thought that was quite short-sighted, among other reasons that I took issue with. But we can start there, I suppose.
8: Okay, yeah, that is a good place to start, Ha'a. And let's give a little bit more background to help our listeners better understand the topic today. The article that we referenced, it is a review of a recently published book that's titled How to Kill a Language, Power, Resistance, and the Race to Save Our Words. And it explores the cultural loss of losing languages and how urgent it is to save languages that are in danger of disappearing. And then The New Yorker and this writer and philosopher by the name of Nikhil Krishnan offers this pragmatic counterargument. And among other speaking points, he says at some point that it's just not worth the effort to save a language. And that seems to be a valid question. But does he have a point when there are no proficient speakers left that a language has little hope of recovering at that point?
9: Well, I think first you have to ask the remaining speakers, why they think their language lost some Métis speakers, and whether or not they agree with or they would support the reasons why the language lost its speakers. I've never met anyone. I can't think of anyone, any speech community who says that they would accept the loss of their language. I don't think those folks exist. I think if the author is coming from a, if he's critiquing language revitalization from a resource standpoint, sure, limited resources are, we all feel the pinch, but I think we should be critiquing the system in which those resources become limited, instead of critiquing how people are choosing to use those already limited resources. So I think that's an innate flaw that the author makes in his article.
8: Okay. He also makes a distinction between a language that is purposefully killed off by oppression or colonization and one that is just absorbed into a larger culture. Do you also make that distinction?
9: Sure. Languages are stamped up explicitly and purposefully often. But languages that lose speakers due to more subtle causes, those causes are equally insidious. And language loss very rarely, if ever, happens because of an increase in democratic freedom. It's mostly because that democratic choice is taken away. I think the author at one point says, if a parent wants to switch to a dominant language so their children learn the dominant language of society, then that should be okay. That should be socially acceptable. But I feel that's not asking the right question. The right question is, would that parent, if the language, the native language of the parent ever had the opportunity to be the dominant language of their local society, of the local economy in which they operate, would they prefer that? And I would have to say, we would have to assume that, yeah, they probably would prefer that. They could continue their native language that has a heritage tied to it, ancestral connections tied to it, cultural identity tied to it. So I think there's a lot of subtlety that the article misses.
8: Okay. Another element of the article that I think could draw pushback, especially among Native people, is he mentions that individuals have some level of responsibility in letting their language dwindle. What's your take on that? How much are individuals, ourselves, to blame for not learning their language?
9: I always hesitate to blame my own grandparents for not speaking Olelo Hawaii, Hawaiian language, to my parents' generation. We see time and time again, there's a pattern that parents, it's not really a choice. So I can't say parents or grandparents are choosing to switch to the more dominant language, but it's an instinctual course of events that happens to protect their children and to guarantee a future for their children. So it's self-defense and defense of your loved ones that motivates a very difficult choice to abandon the native language. And there's nothing easy about that. So that's really what we should be talking about. What is the system? What are the power differentials that exist that create that difficult choice to ever have to be made?
8: The article is interesting in that it doesn't just talk about indigenous languages. It talks a lot about your languages in Europe and other parts of the world. And the author doesn't support monolingualism, but says that the shift to a new majority language shouldn't be seen as a moral failure. What's your response to that, Ha'a?
9: A response? I did appreciate the author's appreciation for a multilingual society, because research is showing that we have, humans have the capacity for bilingualism, trilingualism, multilingualism. And I hope that gives, I hope that puts to bed the old notion that we're better off just speaking one language. Multilingualism is, I think we're just, as a society, so on the fence. There's so much disagreement about how many languages a society should be speaking, and it's just a really sticky issue that we unfortunately tend to make decisions about language policy without knowing the latest of what we know about, you know, how much languages we, how many languages we can accommodate. It's pretty tricky.
8: The essay in The New Yorker, again, it is titled, "Sometimes It's Okay to Let a Language Die." What are your thoughts? If you're listening to the show right now, you hear those words, "Sometimes it's okay to let a language die." We'd like to hear from some listeners today. You can give us a call, share your thoughts, your response. Maybe you've even had a chance to read this article in The New Yorker and you would like to comment. You can do so by calling 1-800-996-2848. And the other day, a listener reminded me that not everybody is able to listen to the show live. So for you folks, please engage with us on our social media platforms, Facebook, Instagram, Blue Sky, and Threads. Stay with us. We'll be right back. The federal government proposes significant cuts in Colorado River water use as the resource continues to dwindle. We'll find out where tribes are in that plan. And Michigan's highest court rejected a permit for the controversial Line 5 oil pipeline. We'll hear more about these developments on the next Native America Calling.
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10: They give extensions, cheer progress, share laughter, create calm, and allow reflection. 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
8: We're glad you're with us today on Native America Calling. I'm Sean Spruce, and we're talking about what it takes to keep native languages alive. An article in The New Yorker touched off a larger conversation by suggesting that the loss of languages is sometimes inevitable. What do you think, though? Give us a call. Join the conversation right now. Share a comment. Ask a question. The number is 1-800-996-2848. That's also 1-800-99-NATIVE. You can also comment on our social media pages and our website, NativeAmericaCalling.com. We have the first caller of the day on the line right now in Albuquerque, New Mexico. This is Annette, who is tuning in on station KUNM. KUNM. Hello, Annette. You're on the air.
11: Hi, thank you. You know, in 1971, I got really involved with endangered species because we had passed the Endangered Species Act. I look at loss of language and loss of culture as loss of your personal identity. And I think that if we're going to talk about allowing languages to become extinct, then we're saying, you know, it's kind of the same thing as saying, oh, well, you know, so we have wildflowers that become extinct. And the pollinators and animals that depended on that plant are going down the same road. And maybe we should just learn to be okay with it. I'm not okay with it. Extinction is extinction. And once a language or a plant or an animal is gone, they're gone for good.
8: All right, Annette. Appreciate you calling in today, Albuquerque, New Mexico. Let's hear from another KUNM listener we have on the line. This is Glenn, who is in Jemez Springs, New Mexico. Hi, Glenn. Welcome to the show.
12: Hi. Thanks for this topic. And I had a father who spoke German, three brothers who understood it, grandma who came from Germany in 1900 spoke it, an uncle who World War II, went to Germany. They put him in charge of a brewery that we took from the Germans because he spoke German. I studied it for 3 years, and I never got it, and I think it's a loss. So I think any language is expression, is communication, is living. And I think it's important to hold on to languages. I don't like the thought of language dying. So thanks, Sean.
8: Glenn in Hamus Springs, New Mexico. Annette, Albuquerque, New Mexico. 2KUNM listeners joining the conversation. You could be the next caller to join us as well. 1-800-996-2848. That is the number to call to join our show live. And let's bring another guest into our conversation who joins us on Zoom from Managua, Nicaragua. This is Dr. Myrna Cunningham, and she is an indigenous people's rights activist and educator. She is Miskito. Myrna, welcome to Native America Calling. Hello.
13: Hello. Thank you for inviting me. Naxa, Al Sutra Lam Kulatara Maikisna, Nahayua, Yang Miskito, Tawanwina, Balri, and Yang Uba Lilia Naiwa, Mananiwalaisisna. Thank you for inviting me and giving me the opportunity to share what indigenous peoples are doing to prevent their language from dying.
8: Great to have you on the show, Myrna. Now, this article that touched off our discussion today, the writer maintains that individuals shouldn't feel guilty about letting a language die. What do you think about that argument of focusing on personal well-being before community?
13: I would say that that's one of the point that caught my attention on the article. The author focused more on individual rights than language as a collective right of peoples. When we mention collective rights, we're speaking about the elements, the characterizations, the rights in general that maintain a people alive. So for indigenous peoples that exercise or demand the exercise of their self-determination, of their self-governing, language is an important component of their worldview, their cosmovision, their spirituality, their being a community. So of course, any indigenous person that I have known that maybe were denied their right to learn their language or were forced by relocation or by colonization policies to lose their right, their language, they feel that they have, I would say, the desire, even when they're older, to learn their language, to understand their culture, to be part of their people. So I would say that in general, I do not find people that are happy because they lost their language.
8: Myrna, what are some other points in the article that you disagree with?
13: I disagree in the article with this, as I say, the focus on individual right more than on collective right. I agree in the article that the destruction of language is part of an effort on the collective existence and their claim to nationhood, but also not only a national nationhood, but also belonging to their indigenous native, I would say, citizenship. And the other aspect that I agree with the article is that it reaffirmed that language is part of historical formation. But I do feel that people are not happy with losing their language. And I would say that in the other aspect of the policies, when the author explain, for example, that you lose the, by supporting language revitalization, the focus should be on other type of investment. I think the author loses the point of indigenous peoples that language, the holistic view and approach of indigenous peoples, because you cannot see education, you cannot see health, you cannot focus on environmental issues if they are disconnected from the language of the people. So I think this is another aspect of the article that I do not agree with.
8: Myrna, you spent decades working on language revitalization efforts. Can you talk about successes in bringing back indigenous languages like the Miskito language?
13: The Miskito language is spoken in Honduras and in Nicaragua. And we, as indigenous peoples and Miskito peoples in Nicaragua, we have been able to gain the right of self-government. We have an autonomous region, both autonomous region on the east coast of Nicaragua. It's practically 50% of the Nicaraguan territory. And as part of our exercise of self-government, we have designed an education system that respects the use of the languages and teaches different languages from preschool until the university. We have created our own universities where education is also educating and teaching indigenous language is part of that process. But we do not see only language as the component of education. It has to go with the role of knowledge holders. They participate as teachers in the education system. The curricula should be developed and is developed together with the knowledge holders and the members of the community. For example, there is one of the languages, the Mayana. They are preparing all of their linguistic, sociolinguistic from the different communities. And they are the ones that are revitalizing their different language systems. So what we have learned is that participation in all of the process to revitalize language is important, and it should be done directly from the same people. But the state should provide the education system and until the university free of charge for everybody to be able to participate. That is what we have done in the case of Nicaragua. But we also include this in the justice system. For example, the judges, the sentences are in the different languages. This means that we have to educate and we have to prepare our own lawyers, our own attorneys, so they can be able to speak in their own languages. It has been for the ones that do not speak the language, if they want to work in the administration of justice system, they have to learn the different languages. So language has become part of the exercise of self-government in the case of Nicaragua.
8: Myrna, you are multilingual. You speak Spanish, you speak English, you speak Miskito. How easily do you think that bilingualism and multilingualism can be achieved in other countries outside of Nicaragua?
13: What we have learned is that if students can learn in their own language until at least nine years in the education system, it is much easier for them to learn another different language. So the bilingual education program really should try to ensure that a child can learn the first years in their own language, because that will develop their self-esteem, that will develop the identity, collective identity. I have seen experiences, for example, we heard about your other participant of in the show, the person from Hawaii, and we have learned a lot from their experience where they almost lost their language, and through an education system where the students began to learn in their own language, and parents were also forced, I would say, invited to learn their language again. The language became a national language again. So it all required the participation of the different members of the community if we really want them to learn their language again.
8: Now, you've worked on the United Nations International Decade of Indigenous Languages, that project from 2022 to 2032, and you helped to develop frameworks for Central American Indigenous languages. Tell us more about how that effort is going.
13: One of the, I can mention two of the efforts. One with UNESCO and the different indigenous peoples through the Pawanka Fund, that is an indigenous-led fund, we are supporting more than 60 local initiatives where indigenous peoples are revitalizing their language. And they are using different type of strategies, from intergenerational conversation, we're using weaving or planting or promoting medicinal plants. Elders are teaching the younger generation about their language, until other experiences like the one in Central America, where our local partners have been able to influence their national government to define national policies and plan that now are part of a Central American plan to revitalize the 50 indigenous languages in our region. Some of the experiences focus a lot on what is in the Central American plan, where there are 21 transboundary languages. And in Latin America, we have more than 100 languages that are spoken in more than one country. And this is why it's important to address and promote policies that focus not only on national policies, but policies that can be adopted by several countries. Because it is very difficult to revitalize a language if when indigenous peoples can move from one country to another and they are covered by different policies. So the Central American language plan really try to address that issue of transboundary languages.
8: Let's go back to Dr. N. Ha'alilio Solomon at the University of Hawaii at Manoa. And Ha'a, you've also been involved in saving indigenous languages, your own Hawaiian and Tahitian languages. Let's start with Hawaiian. How endangered has the language been in the past, and how much progress has been made in recent years in revitalizing it?
14: Great question. We're almost 50 years into the revitalization of Olelo Hawaiian language, because intervention happened as early as the 1970s. I'm actually here in Vancouver, Canada, with one of the, we call him the grandfather of the revitalization movement for Hawaiian language, the great Larry Kimura, spurred the movement by recording kupuna, our elders who were still around and who spoke Hawaiian as their native language. He started recording them and in the format of a radio show, and that sparked a big movement to create speakers. Our model has been mainly to educate young children through immersion school programs in Hawaiian language. That's the model that has worked pretty successfully for us. Tahitian is in a different place. They still have lots and lots of native speakers. They're trying to figure out ways to get the youth to be interested in speaking their indigenous language. There's a different laws in place in that country versus in Hawaii. So the model might not work. They can't just take one model and transplant it into another place. What we do know is there is no one-size-fits-all model for anything language-related, and language revitalization or reversing language shift is no exception. So they're at different, both are at different areas, different places on their journey towards a linguistic being a future where their language has security.
8: Okay, we're going to take a short break. We'll come back, continue the conversation. And we have another guest who will join us from the Minnesota Indian Affairs Council, Skylar Kuzabowski. Stay with us, folks. We'll be right back.
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8: 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I'm Sean Spruce. 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And you can join this conversation today as well. 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Our next guest, Skylar Kuzabowski, works in grants administration support for the Minnesota Indian Affairs Council, and she is a direct descendant of the Leech Lake Band of Ojibwe. 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
17: Thank you so much for having me today.
8: Buju, Skylar, thank you for joining us. Now, your career focused on strengthening Ojibwe and Dakota speakers. What made you pursue this work?
17: So I taught at an immersion school in Minneapolis for about a year and learned that teaching was not for me. I taught second and third grade in an Ojibwe medium school, but I wanted to stay working semi in language revitalization spaces and working with people who are doing the work. So as a grant administration support, I kind of do like the behind the scenes work to make sure that these programs are up and running.
8: Now, the question I want to ask you next, Skylar, why put work into boosting languages that are not widely or readily spoken currently?
17: I think that is a super duper loaded question, especially, you know, I'm sure you know this, but, you know, asking Indigenous people about why we're putting so much effort into languages that aren't readily spoken. When I see people doing language work, I see a lot of healing work. I'm sure everyone can agree that we have a lot of trauma in our community, whether, you know, it's from boarding schools or any kind of ongoing colonization. I see language work as reclamation. I see it as healing. And I see it as kind of building the confidence in our youth and in kind of solidifying their identity as Indigenous people.
8: And with that, Skylar, a few years ago, you helped create a children's book in Ojibwe. Tell me more about how that came about, and how did that experience help you learn the language and also foster all of these efforts that you're engaged in?
17: Yeah, so when I was an undergrad, I took a class called Language of Evangelization with Professor Eladio Cruz. She was a visiting professor and does a lot of language revitalization work in Mexico. And she wanted our final project to be kind of up to us. So a classmate and I had a classmate from California who wrote a book in Hoopa, decided to write books in our own indigenous languages because one of the class projects was to create a book in the languages that she was working with in Mexico. So I just translated that book to Ojibwe, and other people in the class, one person, it was their final project to create illustrations for the book. And another person, they figured out how to like publish it and like make it available on Amazon for people to purchase. So it was kind of like a class effort to make sure that we have more materials in monolingual Ojibwe, I suppose.
8: Skylar, you were quoted also in a Minnesota Public Radio article about watching an Ojibwe version of the movie Star Wars, A New Hope. And what do you remember about watching that film in your own language?
17: I remember not understanding as much as I thought I would, which, you know, as someone who's been learning Ojibwe my whole life, it's kind of, you know, I'm like, oh, yeah, I've been studying for a long time. I think I know my way around. And then it's like, oh, I kind of don't. I remember there was one really, really funny part that everyone in the audience laughed at, and which it was kind of nice that we could all kind of like share that moment together and kind of like we can all understand why it's funny. I think, you know, as a nerd as well, you know, I love Star Wars. I think seeing like the iconic floating yellow letters in Ojibwe was just really, it felt like empowering, and it felt like people care and people are working. It's like a huge step in the right direction, that, you know, we have a movie available in our language, and I hope that there's more one day.
8: Mm-hmm. Skylar, this show today, the topic is so fascinating. As a Pueblo man, I know some of our Pueblo communities have really, really high language fluency rates, well over 90%. And then I know there are other Native communities that aren't as blessed and for whatever reason don't share that. But what do you hear from all of the different tribes that you come in contact with? What are the common problems and the issues that they express with regard to the state of their languages?
17: Yeah, for sure. So in my role, I work with both Ojibwe and Dakota tribes in the state of Minnesota. I think with Ojibwe, people who are doing work in the Ojibwe language, I feel like there is more to kind of base their work off of. I feel like we have more resources just in the sense of like we're kind of larger. There's, you know, we're in Canada, Minnesota, North Dakota, Wisconsin, Michigan. And I feel like just, you know, the power kind of like in numbers, I feel like there is just more of us to be speakers. There's immersion schools that have been going on for 25 plus years. But when I work with Dakota tribes, it's a lot of kind of starting from the bottom, like trying to build a really good foundation for their communities. I know a lot of it. I think there's only one fluent or one first Dakota speaker left in the state of Minnesota. And while Ojibwe doesn't have high numbers, it's still much more than one. So I feel like that kind of like speaks to the state of the Dakota language in the state of Minnesota. So I feel like there's definitely a difference when I work with the different grantees, just in terms of like, this is our plan. We're trying to build the groundwork. And then versus like, we have a relatively strong base that we're standing on and we can work off this.
8: Do you ever come across people in your work that just sit, push back and say, you know, I just think it's not really worth my time to learn my language. I could put my efforts into other types of learning or other types of projects. And if you do come across folks like that, what's your response?
17: I find myself specifically in this work, I find myself kind of when I feel like I have to ask, you know, the state legislator for more support for these programs, I feel like I kind of have to like defend my humanity, you know, like I have to explain why it's important to me and the connection to culture and land and how, you know, languages are like blueprints for cultures, especially as an Ojibwe person. I feel like when we have to kind of like tell people why it's important for us to have access to our language. It's kind of, I would say, like, emotionally tolling, and but it also kind of just like cements, like, I am doing the right thing. Like, this is the work that I want to do. This is a fight that I feel like I've been in since probably kindergarten when I first started learning Ojibwe. And I think that if someone who is Indigenous and they're like actively not interested in learning their language, I feel like, you know, just having like more visibility, more resources, normalizing Indigenous languages outside of schools and universities and bringing it back into the community and kind of getting people a reason to speak it. And the language living outside of ceremony, outside of academic spaces. I feel like when people say that, it's like, I have more work to do. I need to like work on pushing our language to exist in other spaces. So people who maybe aren't in school or aren't regularly attending ceremonies can see like the value and the healing that comes with it.
8: And in that regard, Skylar, what all is needed or what more is needed to foster language revitalization and maintain it there in Minnesota? I'm thinking about funding. I'm thinking about other resources. I'm thinking about human capital, everything that can go into making these projects successful.
17: Yeah, for sure. Sorry, I just want to backpedal a little bit and share that the views and opinions I am expressing are mine, and they do not necessarily reflect the official policy position or opinions of Minnesota Indian Affairs Council. Any contact provided by me is intended for informational purposes and should not be interpreted as representing the views of MIAX or its affiliates. That being said, I think funding is always a topic of conversation. You know, obviously, as someone who is working in grants, that's kind of my whole job, is asking for funds and distributing funds. And I think that, you know, we all know that education is drastically underfunded and continues to be underfunded federally. And if you think about schools that serve Indigenous children, they're even more underfunded. Think about schools that are supporting Indigenous languages, even more underfunded than that. So I think, you know, funding is always nice. And I think we need to make schools better for teachers and for students. And I think that starts with administration of schools. I think that we need more culturally competent school administrators to support staff and students, as well as all the behind the scenes work of managing a school, managing funds, making sure the building's okay, payroll, all that kind of stuff. I think that immersion schools are very, very, very important for language revitalization. And I've seen too many schools get shut down, have problems with keeping staff, have problems with keeping students. And I think that we need to kind of take a step back and make sure that everyone who is in a leadership position in a school has the right support, has the right foundation, has the right intentions, and is there to make the school better.
8: Thank you, Skylar. I want to circle back to Dr. Myrna Cunningham as we begin to wind down the show. And Myrna, this is another really fascinating element of your career. You were the first Miskito woman to graduate as a surgeon in your country, and then you've also worked in the public health field, and as well as Indigenous governance, and later as a chairperson of the UN Permanent Forum on Indigenous Issues. Tell me more about how your entire career arc fits into

0: So I would say being a medical doctor. At the beginning, I was a surgeon. Then I decided to be a public health practitioner and to exercise intercultural health system to combine traditional health system with Western health system, because I understood that that was the way in which indigenous peoples from my community really understood health and combined not only physical well-being but with mental health-being. So I do see language as a component of health, mental health, of healing, of bringing together, gluing the principles of collectivity among indigenous peoples. So I would say that from being an educator, a medical doctor, also being the person that created our first indigenous university and created a whole program in Latin America where our knowledge holders can attend different universities to teach in Latin America, really gives us the opportunity to put indigenous science, indigenous language, indigenous knowledge at the same level of Western knowledge. And those, I think, are the basis of justice, are the basis for repairing everything that we suffered through colonization. So I do see that the work at the United Nations established standards that recognize those individual and collective rights of indigenous peoples and gives us tools to hold our government accountable to for indigenous peoples' rights. So there, that is how I see the articulation of my role as an indigenous activist in the worldwide.
1: We've reached the end of our hour now, so we're going to have to wrap it up. I want to thank all of the guests who joined the show today, Dr. Myrna Cunningham, Dr. N. Ha'alilio Solomon, and also Skylar Kuzabowski, and also the callers who joined the conversation as well. Again, if you weren't able to hear today's show live, you can still comment on our social media pages, Facebook, Instagram, Blue Sky, and Threads. And don't forget to join us again tomorrow. We'll have an update on the Line 5 oil pipeline and the Colorado River Water Agreement. I'm Sean Spruce. You've been listening to the one, the only Native America Calling. Enjoy the rest of your day.

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0: This is the Tom Hartman Program.
1: House Dems are calling for the removal of the Postmaster General. David Steiner is his name, the guy who replaced DeJoy. And Raja Krishnamoorthy, the congressman from Illinois, senior Democrat in the House Oversight Committee, is criticizing Postmaster General David Stein for saying that he will not deliver ballots to people that Trump tells him not to deliver ballots to. And he has not walked that back yet. This citizen registry that Trump is putting together is, for example, they just took one county in Texas, Travis County, Texas, and they compared Trump's numbers, because Texas gave Trump his their list. And then Trump has his people go through and remove people from the list that they say, are not really citizens. In Travis County, this is from Stephen Prager over on Common Dreams. In Travis County, Texas, an investigation found that 25% of the people flagged by the Trump administration as non-citizen matches had already proven their U.S. citizenship. Wild. And Steiner said that he fully intends to block mail-in ballots from states that don't hand over their voter rolls. That would be me. Here in Oregon, he doesn't want to deliver my mail-in ballot. It's crazy. there's a lot going on. Today is the last day that Andy Beshear can call a special election in Kentucky that might open the door for Thomas Massie to run for the seat that Mitch McConnell has. Keep an eye on this. I'll keep you up to date. I frankly don't expect anything to happen. I think, tomorrow will be the day that McConnell reveals his actual situation. Did two Republicans just kill Trump's slush fund and hand him $100 million? Yeah, sure looks like it. And it's amazing. The Washington Post literally did not even mention the fact that Trump doesn't have to pay the IRS $100 million he's owed them for almost 20 years now under this deal that Cornyn and Tillis are going to go along with, and they're going to confirm Todd Blanche, and he can just put it back into place. I'll give you the details on that in the third hour of the program. But the bottom line, the big headline should be, on all the media, Trump gets to keep his $100 million. And instead, it's, Blanche puts it in writing, even though putting it in writing doesn't make it legal. The Democratic Party, this is, the DNC is like, I don't know what the deal is with Ken Martin. I don't know if he's just the wrong guy in the wrong place, if he's the most incompetent DNC leader ever, or if stuff is happening around him that he's lost control over. I don't know. But this autopsy that was written for the party, it was written by a guy named Paul Rivera, he's the author of it, last year, that analyzed why did Kamala Harris lose to Donald Trump in 2024. It had a bunch of mealy-mouthed stuff in it, and it really didn't come to any conclusions, and it didn't analyze stuff like, Biden's decision to run for a re-election, and, and Harris, whether or not she was a strong candidate. Well, it turns out that actually, according to the guy who wrote it, the autopsy, it did talk about those things. It's just that the DNC decided not to share them with us. He said this is a quote from the New York Times today. He said the draft omitted a chapter titled What Happened in 2024, which he said had printed out and placed in a three-ring binder that he personally had handed to the party's chairman, Ken Martin, in January. Now, Martin is saying, I never got it. But here's what was in that chapter. It questioned Biden's decision to seek re-election. It asked the question, is there a single point of failure for 2024, and argues that, yes, it was Biden's decision to run for re-election when he shouldn't have and he had promised he wouldn't. It analyzed the party's loss of support among Hispanic, Black, Asian American, and Native American voters, which was absent from the public draft. And it pointedly raised the concern, again, I'm quoting from the New York Times here, raised the concern that most senior Democratic strategists in 2024 were, quote, financially secure and thus removed from the challenges facing many Americans. They're talking about the David Axelrods and the Raging Cajun, all those kind of folks. It says it is therefore possible the people in the room at the highest levels of 2024 decision-making misunderstood the mood and practicalities facing everyday America. He said that some of these consultants, the James Carville class, have become, quote, generationally wealthy as the result of the Democratic Party, giving them huge amounts of money to tell them what to do. And he added that Democrats seeking change, quote, keep banging their heads up against a system proven to be inflexible and self-enriching. Now, Martin, the head of the DNC, says he can't find that binder that the author says he gave to him. And he says, we had no reason to hold on to it. Well, wait a minute. You had no reason to hang on to the report that you just released? Mr. Rivera provided a Word document of the chapter in question with the metadata showing that it was last modified just before his January 20th meeting with Martin. So it looks like maybe Ken Martin has either got a bad case of amnesia or he's BSing us. This is sad. Meanwhile, climate hushing is going on in Democratic circles because of those generationally wealthy, overpaid Democratic consultants. One of the big climate groups did an analysis of this, of how often Democrats are talking about the climate right now, and they found that it has just collapsed. This, they call it climate hushing. And more what you're finding, research makes clear that global warming is making extreme events, weather events more frequent and severe, yet the climate crisis has largely disappeared from the political agenda because these consultants are saying people will vote on affordability, they're not voting on climate. But then this article in The Guardian by Dama Noor cites multiple studies saying that, no, people are pissed off about the climate, particularly right now. I mean, we got wildfires going all over the place and heat domes and everything else. But there's this climate hushing thing. Research from the University of California, Santa Barbara, found that emphasizing climate change was neutral to beneficial to Democratic candidates, suggesting that talking more about the issue does not alienate voters and can even increase support in competitive races. 61% of likely voters believe extreme weather has become more frequent in the past 5 years. That includes a half of Republicans. So, Democrats, stop listening to the damn consultants who killed us in 2024 and start talking about climate change and how the Trump administration is taking big bucks from the fossil fuel industry to lie to us and to promote policies that are making climate change worse. This is not rocket science. Capital One, you know, it's a big bank, and the Trump Organization used to do business with it. And in summer of 2021, after Trump left office, after, you know, trying his little January 6th thing, that summer, Capital Bank said, or Capital One said to Trump and his family and his entities, we're not going to do business with you anymore because our security department has flagged you as doing money laundering. Now, keep in mind, Trump has spent decades taking cash from foreign oligarchs and autocrats, particularly Russian oligarchs, and using that cash. They come into the United States with a pile of cash, a suitcase full of money. They buy an apartment building or a condo, you know, or whatever from Trump. And then they turn around and sell that. And when they sell it, you've got legitimate money. It's money laundering. And then they can, you know, they just claim that, hey. And Capital One identified this. But Uday and Kusei, in particular Kusei, Eric Trump seems to be very involved in this, sued Capital One, saying the only reason you canceled us was because you are woke and you're upset because of January 6th. And so Capital One had to defend themselves. And in court, they just came out and said, here's the proof. They said the closures were the results of months of analysis, and a careful review by Capital One's AML team, anti-money laundering team, in accordance with bank policies and regulatory guidance. So I find it amazing that one of the nation's largest banks just came out in a public sworn statement under oath, speaking to a court, just came out and said the president's company was committing crimes. The crime of money laundering. Money laundering is a crime. You can go to prison for it. You lose everything. All your money gets frozen. I mean, money laundering is a huge, big deal. The bank just accused the president and his company and his son of doing it. And nobody's even talking about this. Can you imagine if a bank had accused Barack Obama of engaging in a felony? We're talking like a 20-year felony here, multiple times. Nobody's even talking about it, just like nobody's talking about the fact that under this deal that Todd Blanche made with Cornyn and Tillis, Trump no longer has to pay the IRS $100 million that they busted him for back, 15 years ago. In 2015, I believe it was, when he claimed the same deduction for his Chicago property twice. Again, tax fraud, a crime, a federal felony. Meanwhile, CNN, Dana Bash had Bob Kennedy on her show over the weekend on State of the Union. And what was astonishing was, number one, that she was actually willing to push back against this guy. Who is not a doctor. He has absolutely no medical training. And he was saying, well, you're not a doctor. She's like, well, you're not either. And he was trying to claim that the measles epidemic that we have in the United States, we have the worst measles outcome right now that we've had in like 25, 30 years. Measles was actually declared gone from the United States back 15 years ago. It's back. And Kennedy was like, well, we're not as bad as other countries. Mexico's a lot worse. Well, I mean, that's why Claudia Sheinbaum announced this year that starting next year, Mexico is going to have a single-payer health care system and everybody in Mexico is going to have health care so that they can immunize everybody and stop the measles, among other things. But Bob Kennedy, he just blew a bunch of lies at her. And so Dana had Dr. Ashish Jha on afterwards, who worked, for the CDC at one point. And he said there was a lot of information the Secretary Kennedy said that just isn't true, just factually not true. On measles, Dr. Jha said, the truth is in the last 2 years we've had more measles cases than the entire rest of the 21st century. The cases combined, more cases combined than the last two. And he points out that this all began after the Trump administration stopped actively promoting vaccines. And this whole gain-of-function research, well, even Jha himself said, well, it's possible COVID was a lab leak out of Wuhan. That was their favorite conspiracy theory, and it may be true. But RSV didn't come out of gain-of-function research. And, this is controversial, but this isn't something that we were involved in. it's not. And even if it was, it hasn't been documented, but Fauci or Kennedy running around saying that the COVID vaccine is the most dangerous vaccine ever created and cutting $500 million in funding, if my recollection about the amount is correct, I fact check that, but a lot of money for funding for these mRNA vaccines, which can literally, now we've got the ability, the technology to create vaccines against cancer or some kinds of cancer. And we just killed all the funding for it because Kennedy thinks mRNA stuff is like, altering your gene. It's crazy stuff. It's just crazy stuff. So Bob Kennedy finally gets called out on national television. It was a good thing. So Donald Trump is putting into place a program where if you want to visit the United States to take a job, the United States on a B-1 or B-2 visas, which are those business and tourism travel visas, the B-1 and B-2 visas, you must cough up $20,000. If you come from one of 50 countries where the majority of the population is either black or brown, they did this pilot program where the consular officers could require bonds of $5,000, $10,000, or $15,000. And it kept out so many brown and black people. It literally collapsed, a lot of tourism into the United States. That Trump and Stephen Miller were like, hey, this works. There'll be no bond at all. If you're coming from Norway or France or Germany, the visa's free. But if you're coming from any country in Africa or many other countries that have large black or brown populations, forget it. You're going to have to put up a $20,000 bond just to get your visa. It's incredible. And it's clearly racist. But, hey, it's the Trump administration. And, you know, these guys, the Trump administration is racist? Well, tell me something else I didn't know, right? Or I already know. And meanwhile, and I mentioned this at the beginning of the show, but I want to get back to it. The most corrupt president in our history is going to soon, apparently, have the most corrupt attorney general in our history on his side. Todd Blanche worked out a deal with John Cornyn and Tom Tillis. And I think it's worth calling Cornyn's office and Tillis's office and saying, you're letting Donald Trump keep his $100 million that the IRS has been trying to collect from him? Because that's the amount. You can look it up. It's a New York Times article about it a couple months ago. Just plug it into any search engine. $100 million that the IRS has been trying to collect because Trump committed tax fraud. He claimed a deduction on his Trump Tower in Chicago 2 years in a row, same deduction. It's double dipping, right? And so the IRS said, no, give us back that money. And Trump has been saying no for like 15 years. And under this agreement, Trump gets to keep the money. He keeps his $100 million. And a month from now, 2 months from now, 6 months from now, Trump said he's going to do it after the election, you know, after the heat dies down. He gets to reinvent his fund. There's nothing to prevent him from doing it again. This is just a charade, a complete pathetic charade. Blanket immunity for Trump, his kids, the entire family business, completely intact. I mean, there were actually two different executive orders. The one on May 18th established the fund. The one on May 19th established the immunity for Trump. The one from May 19th, the immunity for Trump and Uday and Kusei and Ivanka and Jared and the company and all of that, that is all still here. That's intact. That was okay with John Cornyn and Tom Tillis. Yeah, I tell you, they shouldn't have to pay taxes. They're exceptional. They're special people. Didn't you know their last name is Trump or Kushner? That's as close as you can get. And so why should they have to pay taxes? Why should we the people ever be able to even look at their taxes? I mean, it's right. And by the way, they're not hiding this. The American media is hiding it. I mean, the Washington Post this morning published an article, Blanche's AG nomination back on track after he formally rescinds payout fund. And the entire article in the Washington Post, owned by billionaire Jeff Bezos, never even mentions that Trump gets to keep the $100 million. And this is how they're getting away with it. Is most of the media is, I mean, this is a magic trick, right? Watch my right hand while my left hand does something. Watch the fund while we give Trump $100 million. The guy who's already made, what, $4 or $5 billion off being president in the last 18 months? Let's give him some more money. Yeah, Republicans, brilliant.
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1: I mean, what the hell? This is crazy. Our buddy Alex Lawson, the executive director of SocialSecurityWorks.org and A-Law 202 over on Blue Sky, as well as SocialSecurityWorks.org. Alex, welcome back to the program. So you're asking the question, what the hell is going on with Medicare Part D? What is going on here?
2: So I think what we're seeing is what, you know, we've talked about for a long time, Tom. The Republicans only have one goal, which is privatizing Medicare, right? So they can do it in a bunch of different ways, destroying traditional Medicare, which they're doing as quickly as possible, and really just trying to tilt the playing field so that everyone tumbles into privatized Medicare. They swear up and down that they'll never touch your Medicare, they'll da da da, all of that, and it's all lies. We look at their actions. We don't listen to their words because they're proven liars. So the actions that Donald Trump just took is he just took money out of people's pockets, right? There was a subsidy put in place under Biden to help people afford their drugs. Now, this is a pilot. This is a one program. But what Donald Trump did is he saw it and was like, we're going to just eliminate that. And we're talking about millions of people. Also, the entirety of the Medicare program, because the idea is looking for ways to lower drug prices. Now, what we know is the only way to really do it is by expanding Medicare drug price negotiation. That's what drives prices down. And it's simple, right? You just do all drugs right away. That's it. And right, then we right. can work on expanding
1: that. We started by just doing 10, right? 10 drugs?
2: Right. And also there's a lag. So they mm-hmm. still get to charge the highest prices in the world. And it's a setup for pharma to game. And those were holes drilled in Medicare drug price negotiation by at the time the pharma Dems. And, you know, it was a knockdown, drag out fight. But we won. And it's good enough. But we need to make it better. And what Trump and his cronies are doing is making everything worse. Right. So it's not just about this one decision. It's about what's coming in September when everyone are going to get these astronomical premium increases in Part D, in Medicare, and across the entire health system. Because that's what Donald Trump is delivering to the American people. Higher prices on drugs, higher prices on health care. That's what the cost of those $1 trillion tax handouts to billionaires is. Right. They're stealing our health care to give handouts to the richest people in the history of the world.
1: Yeah. And on top of that, one of the big distinctions between real Medicare and privatized corporate Medicare Advantage plans is that if you're on Medicare Advantage, every single time your doctor says you need an MRI or an X-ray or surgery or a blood test or, you know, a urinalysis or anything, every single time you have to go out and get something, the insurance company has to say yes first. It has to be run by the insurance company. And if the insurance company says no, which they do a lot, then you don't get that MRI or blood test or X-ray or whatever. And on the other hand, if you're on real Medicare, if your doctor says, here, go get this, you just go get it. Except that starting this year, correct me if I'm wrong, in 6 states, the federal government under Trump has hired an AI company to come in and examine what your doctor is recommending for you and do the denials on behalf of the government. So now you've got 6 states where Medicare itself is getting to be as skeezy as Medicare Advantage, and they pay a bounty to that AI company every time it says no to you. So this is like another planned thing to destroy real Medicare. What say you, Alex?
2: That's completely correct. And that's why you got to look at the totality of evidence, right? Not just one individual decision on it. It's important to know what the decisions are, but it's all of it together is aimed at destroying traditional Medicare. And what does that mean? You laid it out, but let me just restate it. It means ending the guarantee of guaranteed health care, because corporate health care only makes money by delaying and denying. That's how they make money. Take our premiums, deny our care. And then, you know, to make add insult to injury, they put the robots in charge of it. But let me paint you the real picture, because it is bleaker than either of us are like somewhat able to get across to people. Because it's not just denying and delaying care. It's using all of the big data that's out there. And boy, is there a lot of data out there on everybody to actually target those delays and denials first and foremost to those who need care the most. Right?
1: Because they're the most expensive.
2: Because they're the most expensive. So, Tom, that means that the best and the brightest, right? And I have troubles with, you know, let's not get into AI, but like, as a technology, you could see if it can target who needs care the most for delays and denials, you could see a use case where it could tell you who needs care the most, and then you direct care at those people. But as long as this technology is in the hands of this ruthless, evil, profit over healthcare system, the only thing it's ever going to deliver is harm and death for those who need it most. But don't think that you will be spared, right? Like, even if you just are really lucky and don't ever need to get health care, it also allows them to just ratchet up the prices and you're going to pay them. No one escapes the billionaire-led profit system that masquerades as a health care system in this country.
1: And this is all, this entire conversation up to this point has been about Medicare. But they're trying to do the same thing with Social Security. By laying off or firing 7,000 plus Social Security employees, they're making it so that people nowadays, when they're turning 65 and having to sign up for Social Security or qualifying for Social Security disability, they're having to deal with a bureaucracy that just isn't there. I mean, offices are closing, and people are starting to get seriously pissed, which is exactly what the Republicans want, so that they can come in and say, it would work so much better if Citibank ran it.
2: Absolutely. It's wreck it so they can rob it. That's the one game plan they have. But again, it's even like one step worse, because not only are they wrecking it so that they can rob it by just emptying the offices and creating ghost offices across the country, they're also, and we've had so many reports. Every time I'm on the road, I get told multiple times, and that's not an exaggeration. So just the people who I see are talking about getting notices that they've never gotten before. So it's not just people newly entering the system. Somebody who's been on and getting their benefits like clockwork, which is what Social Security is supposed to do, they're getting a notice that says, hey, go into your office and verify your identity. And then they try to go in and there's no one in the office. And it says, oh, you got to go in and log in at home to make an appointment, and then we'll be there. And they try to log in. They can't log in. It says, call the 1-800 number. They call the 1-800 number, 5 hours on the line, and then the robot hangs up on them, right? And then if they do get through, it says, you got to go into the office to verify your identity. It's a Kafka-esque red tape nightmare created on purpose. As you say, they want people to hate Social Security so that they can come in and be like, hey, we should give it over to Wall Street. Wreck it so they can rob it. That's the tactics that these guys are doing. That's the strategy they're employing.
1: Yeah. Yeah. And what blows my mind is that nobody is pointing this out other than, you know, you and a few progressives in Congress, Alex. What's it going to take for America to wake up to this con that the Republican Party has been running? This goes back to Reagan in some ways, but really, you know, George W. Bush in 2005 creating Medicare Advantage.
2: I think that people are waking up, that the system is so bad for people right now. You're seeing it in the poll numbers. You know, Donald Trump is under the gutter. And that is because when you go outside of the Acela corridor, if you go out and talk to people, they're being hit by this, right? You talk to people and it's just price increases across the board and a degradation of services across the board. Everything is getting worse for working people, and they are starting to take note. And I think that that's where you're going to see in November a massive backlash to these incredibly unpopular policy choices that Donald Trump and his cronies are making, like making drugs more expensive for people on Medicare. Like, what a disastrously unpopular and unwise policy that is. But that's exactly what this criminally corrupt, greedy administration is all about.
1: Yeah, yeah, very, very well said. Alex Lawson is the executive director of SocialSecurityWorks.org, a great resource and a great organization that you need to check out. And you can find him over on Blue Sky at ALaw202 or SocialSecurityWorks.org. Alex, again, thank you so much for dropping by. It's great talking with you, always.
2: Thanks, Tom.
1: And thank you for filling in for me when I'm not around. I appreciate that, too. You do such a great job. The new prime minister of Hungary, the guy who has replaced Viktor Orban, just announced that if Netanyahu enters Hungary, he will be arrested. Hey, how about that? The world is waking up. Jordan in Albuquerque, New Mexico. Hey, Jordan, what's up?
3: Regarding some of the corporate corruption that we're experiencing, I think that you and Congressman Jayapal may have missed the opportunity to call out Pelosi, and I can understand you didn't want to be disparaging, but when she said that they had shut down administration that really could have benefited the American people, you guys kind of sidestepped.
1: Pelosi.
3: Then you guys both said, and something politely, you didn't want to disparage him.
1: But well, it wasn't that I didn't want to disparage her. It was that I didn't know the details of it. One of the things that speakers of the House typically do, and I know Pelosi did this as well, is you don't bring something to the floor unless you know you've got the votes to pass it. And I'm guessing that Steny Hoyer was whipping votes, and he found that they were still five votes short or whatever. And in that case, you don't bring it to the floor. I didn't know if that was the case or if Pelosi was philosophically opposed to it, which is what was implied by the conversation. And I doubt it's true. So, you know, I just didn't want to go farther down that road without knowing.
3: Completely respect that. I'm sorry, as a listener, it kind of sounded like you guys didn't want to say something disparaging. But my point that I was asking the question was that if we are going to capitalize on being a party that is against corruption, when are we going to go ahead and call out people that are causing that same type of misconception within our own party? I notice that we love to point and say the other side is corrupt, but there's certain corruption going on within our own house that is really skewing this message. And I'm worried that we're going to get caught in this spin of whataboutism instead of trying to really just call a spade and say in the Democratic Party, corruption is not acceptable, regardless of red or blue. And that was the question that I was really trying to pose on how are we going to disassociate ourselves from corruption if we don't call it out within our own party?
1: Yeah, and the problem is, how do you define corruption? Right now you've got people like Haley Stevens, who says that if you're concerned about the fact that she's gotten, what, $30 million now from AIPAC or something like some mind-boggling amount of money, that you are a finance zombie, a campaign finance zombie was the phrase she used. We see this with our corporate Democrats, you know, the Jared Goldens and Josh Gottheimers of the world, the people who just, you know, enthusiastically take money from AIPAC and from big corporations. And you're right, it is corrupt, in my opinion. Now, in the opinion of apparently the DNC, it's not corrupt. I mean, this was a precedent that really Bill Clinton established, I think. At that time, he had no alternative. He felt that he had to go to those people in 1992 because you couldn't raise money on the internet. Back then, it was AOL and CompuServe. But now, right. Now it's a whole different world, and you can raise money. And we've got 60 members of the House of Representatives right now who will not take one penny of PAC money, which is a damn principled thing to do. It's like, you know, disarming in the face of an enemy. It's like saying, I'm going to fight this guy, and he's got an AK-47, but I don't believe in guns, so I'm going to hold a knife. I'm really impressed by it. But I'm with you, Jordan. We need to be calling these people out, and I try to do it as frequently as possible. Jordan, thank you for the call. Deb in Bloomington, Indiana. Hey, Deb, what's up?
4: Speaking of Medicare, Medicaid, Social Security, is there an accounting of how much money Congress has actually pilfered from those trust funds that they have never repaid?
1: Medicare, to the best of my knowledge, doesn't have a trust fund. The Social Security Trust Fund was created in 86, I think it was, by Reagan and Congress in order to basically double tax boomers to pay for the retirement of the boomers. And it was designed to go away, to reduce itself down to zero around the time that the last of the boomers died. The problem is that the boomers are living longer than we expected, and they put a cap on the amount of money that you can earn that you have to, that is subject to Social Security tax, and that cap has not gone up fast enough to reflect actual inflation. And so the trust fund is going to run out before all the boomers are dead. And, you know, I mean, because from 1935 up until 1960 or 1986, Social Security, every penny that came out of Social Security was balanced by the taxes going into Social Security. There was never a trust fund. It was pay as you go, basically. And the goal is to get it back to pay as you go. But right now, if when the trust fund is exhausted in about 5, 6, 7, 8 years, depending on how, you know, what happens, we're going to see 60 or 70 or 80%, depending on whose numbers you're using, cut in Social Security benefits. And, you know, it'll be automatic. And that's what the Democrats are trying to head off by lifting that cap on payments into Social Security. Did I answer your question, Deb?
4: Well, kind of. I mean, have they not kind of borrowed out of those?
1: No, not specifically. The Social Security, the Treasury is... Well, first of all, Social Security has all this extra money. You know, it was $2.5 trillion. I think it's down to about $1.5 trillion now. That money is invested, so it will earn interest. And the investment that that they put it into was treasuries. Now, treasuries are IOUs from the federal government. So technically, the federal government has borrowed the Social Security Trust Fund. And that's the argument that mostly Republicans make, is that, you know, the federal government, they've taken the Social Security Trust Fund and spent it. Well, yeah, they did spend the money, but, you know, it's still a legitimate debt of the United States government. And as those bonds roll over, they get repaid. They get retired. So it's really not that, Deb. What it is that it's invested in treasuries, which are a debt instrument, but it doesn't mean that they're being robbed or, you know, pissed away or misused or anything like that. That's just okay. More hysteria to get us all worked up about, hey, we should just turn this whole thing over to Wall Street because we can't trust the government.
4: Right. The next question I have is there anything that the international community can bring to bear to pressure Trump to stop doing what he's doing, like the war in Iran and the tariffs and... Yeah. Like sanctions,
1: I think they're as scared of him as Congress is. I'm surprised he hasn't been designated a war criminal by the International Criminal Court. But that would be about it, as far as I can think. You know, I mean, there have been, you know, resolutions in the UN. We just knocked them down. The UN is kind of a toothless entity now. Deb, thanks for the call. Michael in Portland. Hey, Michael, what's on your mind today?
5: So, my question is about the details. It seems like the devil's in the details on these programs. And this IRS thing, you're talking about the $100 million that he will get away with. I'm more concerned about what the actual writing in this, because when you explained it the other day, you said something about associates.
1: Right.
5: And can you think of a scenario where you want to be part of the Trump organization, you have a $300 million tax bill, and for only the low price of $150 million to the pocket of Trump or his organization, you can now be under the tax umbrella of the Trump organization because you're now an associate. And then, of course, there will probably be yearly fees with that, and the dawn of snoozing will be able to continue to reap benefits from companies who are debasing the entire IRS code by becoming part of an organization that is exempt from any audit.
1: Yeah, agreed.
5: Your thoughts?
1: Agreed. I've been looking for that in the reports I've read. I have not had an opportunity to read the actual document that Todd Blanche presented this morning. I've got it here. I just haven't read it, but I've been reading the commentary around it. And none of the commentary around it has been mentioning the associates. So I don't know if that has gone by the wayside or not, you know, the associated companies.
5: Well, it does talk about business, the Trump business. And if you
1: right.
5: if you become, I don't know what you would call that. Would it be like
1: a partner, a shareholder, a strategic ally?
5: Exactly.
1: You know?
5: A limited.
1: Yeah.
5: Yes, a limited. Are you now part of that? Because...
1: Probably.
5: They're pretty sneaky about rereading or looking past the actual words and looking at the possibilities. And that just seems like a get out of jail free card for just about, obviously, it's not going to be the billionaires because they have their own program with borrowing shares and such. I think that's still working for them. But the part about organizations that maybe they have some environmental issues or something. That probably doesn't apply, but I'm just concerned that it'll be avoidance of the tax system by the largest payers where they can half or quarter or whatever the deal is they make with the Trump organization to be able to get out of jail free
1: yeah.
5: on taxes.
1: And thus it becomes a brand new opportunity for Donald Trump to make money by saying to, you know, big businesses and billionaires, hey, if you want to eliminate your tax liability, like you said, give me $150 million and I'll give you, you know, 5 shares in my company. And now you're an affiliated entity and you're exempt from taxation.
5: Right. Yeah. However, it does it in perpetuity because they're now going
1: well,
5: to
1: that was
5: the
1: original thing.
5: Organization.
1: Now Todd Blanche is saying this only applies from today backwards. So any crimes you committed in the past are now hereby forgiven. Going forward, we can keep an eye on you. But again, he can rewrite this thing anytime he wants. Once he becomes attorney general, all bets are off. So I think they're just going to go back to their original deal.
5: That is insane, because it makes the $100 million or the $2 billion anti-justice payout or the crypto scams seem like nothing.
1: Exactly. I agree, Michael. I'm just astonished that America is allowing this level of criminality to happen in the White House. I'm just astonished.
5: Astonished that mainstream media and the Congress is just not looking at this.
1: Exactly. Yeah. Amen. Michael, thank you for the call. Mike in Chicago. Hey, Mike, what's up?
6: Hey, what's going on, Tom? So RFK Jr. is now claiming that the reason for the measles outbreak is because Biden locked the country down and no one could get the vaccine, even though March 2020, he was residing in the White House.
1: Yeah.
6: It has nothing to do with DOGE cutting USAMRIID and the CDC's Infectious Disease Research Department. Nothing to do with that at all. You know, as Mike Malloy would say, have I mentioned how much I hate these people?
1: Yeah, I miss Mike Malloy. I'm with you, Mike, and I think the biggest variable here is that Bob Kennedy and his buddies have been promoting vaccine hesitancy, particularly around the MMR vaccine. I mean, I had him on my program back 10 years ago, and he was talking about how, you know, in the United States, you can't get a separate measles, a separate mumps, or a separate rubella shot. You have to get all three. And his argument was that all these three shots, these three different drugs all at once, three different diseases all at once, overwhelms the immune system and might cause autism. And at the time, I was thinking, well, maybe. I mean, now we know, and this just came out like 8 or 9 years ago, New Zealand has, you know, just absolute health documents on everybody because they've got a national healthcare system and have had for years and years and years. And they used the MMR vaccine, and what they found was there was absolutely, literally, no findable association between children getting that vaccine at any point, you know, 1 year, 1 year and a half, 2 years, not getting it at all, between that and autism. There's just no connection. But he was promoting that, and I, like I said, I put him on the air 15 years ago, and my thought was, you know, we should get all these vaccines. We should just get them, you know, stagger them 2 months apart from each other, which is literally not possible in the United States. But it turns out getting all three vaccines at the same time doesn't make any difference at all, and that's been proven scientifically. But he's still pushing this stuff.
6: Yeah. It's well, crazy. Thanks again for everything, Tom.
1: Yeah, thank you, Mike. Thanks for bringing it up. Marilyn in Chicago. Hey, Marilyn, what's up?
7: I just want to understand, you know, every day you meticulously, you know, list all the incredibly terrible things that the Republican Party and Donald Trump has done, you know, to harm us. Mm-hmm. And, you know, especially when you think about how they have gutted the middle class since Nixon, it's really horrifying. And what I don't understand is why the Democrats don't know how to use this information, which aren't lies, and disseminate this to the voting public.
1: Yeah.
7: Because, I mean, I know people who are young and they don't like the Republican Party, but they don't see anything that the Democrats are doing either, and they don't know if they want to vote, you know, and I have to, like, talk them into my relatives, you know, who are younger.
1: Mm-hmm.
7: And it's just very sad to me. And, you know, when Trump keeps saying, you know, that Biden weaponized the Justice Department against him, when he has, you know, done it. You know, and he even has admitted, he said he could tell the Justice Department to indict political opponents if he wanted to.
1: Mm-hmm. And he has,
7: and,
1: by the way.
7: He has, after
1: Adam Schiff and Mark Kelly. And, I mean, yeah, absolutely.
7: Right. And, you know, that ad that Kristi Noem ran against, you know, immigrants, where she said they were rapists and murderers, mm-hmm. and all that, that really impacted people. And that we should be running ads that tell the truth, and we should be going on Fox News, demanding to go on Fox News to say these things. And I don't know why the Democrats just... Do you believe that any Democrat could have behaved as badly as Donald Trump and the Republicans would have let them get away with it?
1: You know, you've got Republicans who are accused of things far worse than... I mean, Bill Clinton got impeached over a blowjob, and Donald Trump has been adjudicated by two different juries as a rapist.
7: We don't know how to, you know, how to utilize this to make people understand that they cannot vote for this party.
1: It's the entire party is corrupt top to bottom. If they can't find If they can't look at Todd Blanche and say, oh, the guy who gave Ghislaine Maxwell puppies in a country club, the guy who is right. running the cover up for Donald Trump, the guy who wants to hand Trump billions of dollars and, you know, eliminate $100 million tax liability is going to eliminate. If they can't look at that and go, there's something wrong with this, then there's something deeply wrong with the party.
7: Right.
1: And it's just that simple.
7: We need to disseminate that. You know, on every network, and I don't even think they're strong enough when they do speak out. Mm-hmm. I would like them to do a much better job so that we can get young people and people motivated that there is a difference between the two parties.
1: Yeah, no, the Democratic Party's messaging has been crap for a long, long time, and a large part of that has to do with the war within the Democratic Party between basically the Hillary and Bernie factions, you know, between the corporate Democrats and the progressive Democrats. And it's continuing. But, you know, the good news is that, you know, 15, 20 years ago, the progressive Democrats were just a handful of people. I went to one of the very first, I was the speaker at one of the very first fundraisers for the Progressive Caucus. Raul Grijalva was running it at the time. Bernie had started it. Bernie was in the House at that time. This was at least 15 years ago, maybe 20 years ago. It was down in New Mexico, in fact, where the meeting was. Raul has passed away now. His daughter is serving in the House. And there were, at that time, I think, 8 or 10 members in the Progressive Caucus, in the entire House of Representatives. So, you know, now it's about 100. Right. I mean, you know, it's growing. So, you know, we're right. seeing this trend, and it's moving fast. And I think that if Abdul El-Sayed wins in Michigan today— yeah. It's going to, and then you've got another big one in, I believe it's Wisconsin next Tuesday. I realize there's other races around the country today, but these are kind of the hallmark ones where you have a clear progressive against a clear corporate Democrat.
7: Right.
1: And I think it's going to give a big boost to the movement. I really do.
7: I hope. I think it's interesting that they've already started this thing that anyone who's a progressive is a communist.
1: Yeah. Yeah,
7: it's amazing how they do that, and they disseminate false information nonstop.
1: It's just not going to work.
7: I hope not.
1: I mean, people get it. You know, having strong Social Security and Medicare, having the right to unionize, having a reasonable minimum wage, having a national health care system, having free college, the stuff that every other democracy in the world, advanced democracy in the world, has— every single one is not communism. It's not even socialism. Right. It's middle of the road, small D democracy. Marilyn, I got to move along, but thank you for the call. It was a great rant.
7: Thank you, sir.
1: Yeah, sure enough. Kristen in Naperville, Illinois. Hey, Kristen, what's up?
8: You know, one of the things that people don't take into consideration, I'm a healthcare provider, so I make a pretty decent salary, but even I'm working a second job.
1: Yep.
8: And when that is starting to happen, I think that you can see the wheels falling off the wagon. People are paying about $1,000 in, I would say, utilities. And mm-hmm. currently I'm paying about close to $20,000 in property taxes for a very modest home.
1: Yeah, it's crazy.
8: And college is over $100,000 a year. So 18 years ago when my last kid was in daycare, I was paying $1,400 a month for one child to be in daycare. So you can see how people are struggling and why they're having small families, and there's just no relief in sight.
1: Yeah.
8: So I think that just goes along with you're talking about the middle class being completely diminished, and it's happening at a rapid pace. But the main reason for my call was I was calling, unfortunately, I think this information came out a little bit late with regards to Todd Blanche, because I do believe they are voting on him today. But this was in an article that came out by Dean Blundell about the fact that he had promised a conservative group that was caught on tape, audio tape, that they actually released, that he was going to be working hand-in-hand with the White House and other organizations to make abortion illegal in all 50 states.
1: Hmm. In other words, he's going to start enforcing the what's that act? It's named after the crazy guy from the early 1900s.
8: The Dobbs decision?
1: No. It'll come to me in a minute. But anyhow, we had this this anti-abortion crazy back in the early part of the 20th century. And anyway, keep going.
8: Yeah, so this came out, and they said that this was something that they were going to be working on very quickly with his position. And so, you know, and then they're also going after, of course, the medication abortion, which I'm trying to prevent that from being mailed from state to state. As a healthcare provider myself, I take care of patients who have congenital heart disease. And this is a very huge issue for us because so many of my patients cannot have children. If they go through a pregnancy, they will die. And so I really don't see what the end game here is when we are constantly interfering with the healthcare provider's ability to take care of their patients. And now you have the issues in the state of Texas, actually, that are trying to pass legislation to go after IVF, which is another way that people build their families. And so it's just amazing to me the war, and I call it a war on women's rights. It is absolutely a war on women's rights and their health care, and but also their right to privacy, which is how Roe versus Wade came about to begin with. And I'm not sure how we get back to that place, because this is a right to privacy, and it's also HIPAA violation. Mm-hmm. We talk about protected health information, and I just don't understand how any of this is in the public sphere to the point where we are ready to send women to prison for making a very difficult decision.
1: Yeah. Yeah, no, I get it. The law I was talking about was the Comstock Act that was passed in 1873 that outlaws anything

0: So keep an eye on this one, Kristen.
1: Yes, and I think we need legislation to get these things off the books.
0: I agree. Yeah, we definitely need to take the Comstock Act off the books. Kristen, thank you so much for the call. It's great to hear from you. I look forward to future conversations. Thank you.
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0: Defending America from the weapons of mass deception that the GOP regularly deploys, not to mention Fox so-called news. I'll be right back with you. John in Butte, Montana. Hey, John, what's on your mind today?
3: I got a letter from the United States Census Bureau a couple of days ago, National Processing Center, Jeffersonville, Indiana. It's called the American Community Survey. And a bold, your response is required by law. And it looks like a W-2 form. You open it up, and it says a message from the director of the U.S. Census. Your address has been randomly selected, et cetera, et cetera. Mm-hmm. Participating in the American Community Survey. Your response is required by U.S. law. A law imposes a penalty for not responding. I took the survey online because I don't want to go to a concentration camp in Florida, but it focuses on my race and ethnicity, sources of income, whether I receive welfare benefits, and get this, it requires me to tell them the primary origin of my ancestors, the country.
0: Really?
3: And if I don't respond, it won't let me finish the survey.
0: Wow.
3: I've never seen anything like this before. It says the Census Bureau is using the internet to collect this information to conserve natural resources, save taxpayers money, and process data more efficiently. If anybody else has heard about this, I'd like to know more about it.
0: Well, you're not the first caller. Somebody called a week or two ago thinking that they were being scammed, and it was the same thing. And the Census Bureau does have this authority. It's a real thing. It's actually important that we answer the questions, because that information is used for all kinds of stuff, you know, determining how many food stamps, you know, what kind of food stamps a state gets, or how much Medicare money is available, you know. And the race and ethnicity stuff is used, you know, typically to document things like discrimination, you know, workplace discrimination. But I don't trust this administration, and I've seen a couple of people very concerned that the 2030 census, you know, we do the census every 10 years, that on the years that end with zero, that the 2030 census, that they're trying to mess with it in advance right now to get ready. So we'll see.
3: I was afraid they could use this for, you know, looking for whether to challenge ballots or voter registrations or
0: Wouldn't surprise me.
3: Okay.
0: Yeah.
3: All right. Thanks,
0: but,
3: Tom.
0: But, John, you did the right thing by filling it out. It's just amazing some of the questions that they're asking now. Thank you, John. Phil in Salinas, California. Hey, Phil, what's on your mind today?
4: Tom, I think the Trump whole family is corrupt as hell. So.
0: Yeah, welcome to the club. I agree.
4: Well, here's the deal. They got caught in New York State by Letitia James doing manipulations with their income tax.
0: Yep.
4: So I'm thinking ill-gotten gains, let's get them all, get all their money. You know what I mean? All the money they made since he became president, and the money that he was cheating everybody out of with the ill-gotten gains.
0: Yeah. Well, in theory, you should be able to do that. I mean, you know, we have these laws where, you know, if you're charged with things like money laundering or tax evasion or whatever, they can seize all your properties. But Trump just got this deal with Todd Blanche that has not been rescinded. In fact, it's, you know, John Cornyn and Tom Tillis are just fine with this, that says that he doesn't have to pay the $100 million he owes the IRS, and that nobody can go back and look at everything he's done, including his first year and a half in office, where he's made some $4 or $5 billion. We can't tax that money. He just gets to keep it all. It's crazy, Phil. It's just crazy. And the Republicans are all going along with it. There's not a single one speaking out against this.
4: That's because they're collaborators.
0: I agree. I agree.
4: What they did with the collaborators in World War II, a lot of them got hanged.
0: Yeah, no, I know. I'm not suggesting anybody get hanged, but I am suggesting that they get bounced out of office, and it's damn high time. Phil, thank you for the call. Jack in Bothell, Washington. Hey, Jack, what's up?
5: Maybe you can spend a little bit of time so

0: today or tomorrow and really explain to people what democratic socialism really is. You know, we take it back to FDR.
1: But FDR didn't use that phrase. Like,
0: yes, and you know, where the GI Bill was created, farmers were protected.
1: Right, but nobody was calling it socialism. Well, the Republicans were calling it socialism back then, but the Democrats
0: weren't.
1: Well,
0: they're starting to call it communism because, they're trying to weaponize these words. And
1: good luck.
0: We're weaponizing too many words when the reality is social programs have been around for 100 years.
1: George Washington signed legislation to provide for a poorhouse for Washington, D.C., for food, clothing, and shelter for poor people. George friggin' Washington. So, yeah, Jack, I'm with you. Thank you very much. That excellent point. And thanks for being with us today. We'll be back tomorrow, same time, same place. In the meantime, don't forget, democracy is not a spectator sport. It requires all of us, and that includes you. So get out there, get active, tag. You're in. Be good to yourself and the folks around you. Stay safe, eat your veggies, get your exercise, and I'll catch up with you tomorrow.

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1: I'm Dr. Anthony Lizowitz, and this is Climate Connections. A new paint job on your house could be an opportunity to make your home look and feel a little cooler. So-called cool exterior walls are coated with paints or other materials that efficiently reflect the sun's rays and emit heat that's been absorbed.
2: The material stays cooler in the sun, and this helps to cool the outdoor air around the exterior wall, as well as reduce the amount of solar heat gain into the building.
1: Audrey McGarrell is with the Cool Roof Rating Council. The nonprofit tests how roofing materials and exterior paints and finishes perform as cool surfaces. Light colors naturally reflect more visible sunlight, so many cool wall products are white. But cool walls come in darker colors, too. Some paints are made with special pigments that reflect the sun's near-infrared radiation, which is invisible but transmits heat. Those paints do cost more, but McGarrell says the investment often pays off over time because cool walls help cut air conditioning costs. So she suggests people in warm climates consider cool walls when it's time to repaint.
2: Thinking about how comfortable and energy efficient your home is going to be 10, 15, 20 years down the road, it's important to consider all aspects of resilience to heat.
1: Climate Connections is produced by the Yale Center for Environmental Communication. To learn more about climate change, visit climateconnections.org.
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5: When we're doing work on polar bears, it's never the bear that's drugged that I'm worried about. It's the bears in the area that I didn't see. You know, your head's down, looking at the bear, monitoring them, how they're doing. And then all of a sudden you turn around and there's another very curious bear watching you. It's a little unnerving.
4: I'm Gary Niederhoff, producer of Big Picture Science in Oakland, California, where we draw surprising connections between the latest science and technology research to give you the big picture. Today on Sprouts, we head north to the Arctic, where scientists are studying how warmer temperatures and diminishing sea ice will affect ecosystems in the water and on land, and how they'll impact the global climate system. We begin with contributor Roland Pease speaking with Canadian zoologist Andrew Desrochers, who has returned from his field season studying polar bears and told Roland that he's discovered the animals are struggling to find enough food.
5: For the work that I'm interested in, it's much better to be out in the springtime because this is really the time of year when polar bears make their living. This is when they're hunting, killing seals, putting on weight, and it's also the mating season. So we get a lot more insights into their life history at this time of year.
6: So when you get out there, what are you doing when you actually spend, a few weeks, I take it, is in the area?
5: Yeah, exactly. We're out there for about a month. And typically what we're doing is we wake up in the morning and typical of the Arctic, you're usually waiting for weather. we can only work on sunny days that aren't too windy because we need to track bears. That's how we find them. Mm-hmm. They're at very low densities. So if you just fly around, you'll never find them or very rarely. So we have to get on their tracks. We find the bear. We assess their size. And then we use a mobilizing agent. We fire it from a dart gun. And the bears are asleep, usually within about 5 minutes. And then they're safe to approach and work on. And they're asleep for about an hour that they're safe to be with. And then we get out of their hair and leave them alone to do what they were doing.
6: But for that 1 hour, then, that's pretty intense work, is it?
5: Yes, it is. I mean, there's a whole bunch of different things that we're doing. A lot of the work that we're looking at right now is focused on satellite telemetry. So in the springtime, we're deploying ear tag radios. So these are small transmitters, about half the size of a little matchbox. We put it on the ear, and then we can follow these bears. And what we're looking for is sort of their movements, their habitat use, and how they're responding to changing sea ice conditions. And in particular, when are they giving up on the sea ice and being forced ashore?
6: So at this time of year, then, are you saying that the whole of the Hudson Bay is full of ice, or is it... just the coastal parts, back in when you were doing the work?
5: Okay. In the springtime, the Hudson Bay is pretty much 100% ice cover. There's, of course, open areas, and it's a very dynamic habitat in this part of the Arctic. The ice is moving on wind and currents, and so what we're looking for are usually fairly stable pieces of ice that are thick enough that we can land a helicopter on. And of course, that's typically where the bears are found as well, because what they're looking for are seals, and the seals are looking for stable ice as well.
6: So, I mean, and this is what I've read, is that as the ice breaks up in the Hudson, then they have to retreat to land. Is that right?
5: Yes, this is one of these, what we call a seasonal ice ecosystem, where the ice disappears completely. It'll be pretty much gone in the next couple of weeks, and then it won't start to reform until sometime in November and December. And that's really one of the critical parameters that we also try to monitor, is when do the bears come on shore and when do they leave? Because for that whole time that the bears are on land, they're not feeding or very little, and they lose about 1 kilogram of body mass per day. And so this is one of the critical parameters, is like, how long can they stay on land before they start to suffer the ill effects of not having enough energy stored? And while polar bears are very well adapted to going very long periods of time, they can go months and months without eating anything. And that's not a problem for the bears. I mean, we've got pregnant females that will go 8 months without eating anything. But those bears come ashore absolutely obese, and they're adapted to fatten and go for these long periods. But for other bears, they're really not able to go for maybe 200 days. And so those are the bears that switch from a controlled fasting to basically starvation. And of course, at the end of starvation is death. And, you know, we think about polar bears being a carnivore, but I've called them a lipivore. They eat lipids or fat. And that's really what makes a polar bear tick, is they just sort of walk around the Arctic, kill a seal, and then suck off the blubber off those seals. And it goes almost unchanged from the seal right into their own fat stores.
6: What do the polar bears do once they're on land? Are they, are they hanging around getting bored, or are they trying to scrape some kind of a living off the things that they can find?
5: Well, there's a bit of a lot of variation. I mean, one thing you got to remember is that polar bears really are individuals. They've got their own behaviors, their own patterns, and so it varies. So some of the big male polar bears, they hit the beach in Hudson Bay, and they just sit there for the whole summer. They'll just make a nice little shallow area. They actually become quite social. You can have, you know, the equivalent of, like, say, 15, 20 polar bears in an area the size of your house, probably. And they'll lie right next to each other, incredibly social. Every so often, if it's a nice cool day, they'll do some play wrestling and things like that. But they're just in an energy conservation mode. Other bears, pregnant females, go far inland, and they'll try to get away from other bears and try to find a place to start digging a den. Mothers with cubs are sort of spread on the inside areas as well, away from the coast. They don't want to be bothered by other bears. Sometimes they'll eat berries. Sometimes they'll be lucky and find a dead seal. But there's really precious little for the bears to eat when they're on land in summer.
6: I mean, so you just mentioned cubs and I hadn't thought about that. Are they affected by this changing ice cover and so on? How do they feed? Are they entirely fed by their mothers or what?
5: Yeah, well, cubs, polar bear cubs will stay with their mother for 2.5 years. It's kind of typical of most species. It's the really young and the really old that are vulnerable to these changes. So the really young ones, the biggest problem for them is if mom doesn't get enough fat stored, she will stop nursing. And once she stops nursing, then the cubs are on their own for food. And of course, during the summertime, there's not much there. And so this is a real weak point in their life history. And we suspect that that's probably where a lot of these populations are getting in trouble. Mom stops lactating because, of course, she needs to survive to reproduce again. You know, a female polar bear can keep reproducing well into her 20s. So the cubs sort of become disposable at that point. And we do see years when the bears are in poor condition that we do see much higher cub mortality.
6: Yeah, because I was wondering if the cubs, or I don't know, the mothers themselves or something, are there some of the polar bears which are more vulnerable to these changes than, let's say, the big males?
5: Exactly. Yeah, there's a lot of variation in terms of the dynamics of the sea ice, what prey are available to the bears, and the seasonality differs a lot as well.
6: But also, presumably, the impacts of global warming is differing.
5: Exactly. I mean, we've got populations in decline, and the Western Hudson Bay population has declined about half over the years that I've been studying there since the 1980s. Other areas are pretty robust and doing quite well. And it all comes back to how much the sea ice has changed and what is the structure of that ecosystem. Because some areas we're seeing sea ice loss, but the bears are responding well to it because it depends on where the seals are and are the seals being affected and can the bears still get them. So some areas that are losing sea ice very quick are still doing okay from the polar bear perspective. But it's probably a limited time offer sort of thing that these ecosystems will be impacted eventually.
6: Right. So even if there's a short-term gain, that's not the long-term prospect.
5: That's exactly it. And, you know, we're not talking about the extinction of polar bears anytime in the foreseeable future. What we're talking about is sort of the erosion of the species at the edges, and those ecosystems that are being most affected could blink out. And we're talking within the coming decades. But it's very hard to predict because, you know, we're really dependent on what the sea ice is doing and what the sea ice scientists tell us are the likely outcomes of warming.
6: You said that you've been involved in studying these bears for four decades or more. This particular project, the West Hudson Bay one, I think goes back to the 70s or even the 60s. You know, in all those years, have you learned what you wanted to know about their biology and about their life cycle and their life histories and so on?
5: Oh, I could do this for another 50 years if I had the chance. There's no question that we are seeing changes in the population. But, you know, I didn't get into this to study the effects of humans on polar bears. It's just I was really interested in their natural history. And it's kind of unfortunate that a lot of my career has been spent, you know, studying the unnatural history of polar bears. When I worked in the Norwegian Arctic, I was studying the effects of pollution. And since that time, I've really been focused on the effects of climate change on the bears.
6: I mean, I saw that you first noted that there's probably a connection with climate change and their body mass and so on back in the 90s.
5: Yes. Yeah, it was early sort of warnings. At that time, we didn't really know what was going on. And it wasn't until we sort of sat down, myself and a colleague, Ian Sterling, we wrote a paper in 1993 about the potential effects of climate change on polar bears. But at that time, both of us thought that this was something far, far away in the future. And I did not foresee that it would be so manifest over my career.
6: When you're going back year after year, I guess that sometimes you come across the same bears again and again. I mean, are there any that you sort of recognize from their behavior? You mentioned them being a bit individual.
5: It's clear. There's different levels of aggression, for example. And some bears, when you come in with the helicopter, they're quite confused, I would say. Other bears are just quite angry, and they'll come rushing at the helicopter. And we see that sort of behavior repeatedly over and over. And it's fascinating. I've caught some of these big males, and they come to exactly the same spot year after year after year. So this is an animal that's moving over, you know, hundreds and hundreds of kilometers in this featureless environment, migrating out across the bay. And yet they'll come back to sit on the same little point of land every year in a row. So it's fascinating. So there's this fidelity. Bears are real homebodies. They like to come back to the same place, but some of them have this affinity to a location that's just astounding.
6: You were talking a bit about the future of ice and so on, particularly, well, I'll bring it back to the Hudson Bay. We know that the ice is getting thinner and melting more basically year on year as a trend. Are the climate forecasters able to tell you what the ice will look like in Hudson Bay in 20, 30 years? For example, let's say we were able to keep to the Paris target of 2 degrees of warming or something like that, which is quite a lot of warming, probably particularly in the Arctic. What does the Hudson Bay ice look then?
5: Well, pretty much all the climate modeling that's been done by sea ice scientists is not good for polar bears in the Hudson Bay ecosystem. Most projections would say that the bears probably won't persist beyond mid-century in that area. There's just not going to be enough ice. And, you know, people always say, well, how can you predict that? And, well, you know, it's interesting because climate change has happened in the past, but for natural reasons. And if you actually go back in the history of polar bears, we know that they were down around Denmark and southern Sweden during the last ice age. But as the climate warmed, the bears slowly moved further and further north. The problem with directional warming like we have now is that eventually these areas that they're currently living in just won't have enough sea ice. And that's the situation down in the Baltic Sea. It still freezes in winter. The bears used to be there, but they're not there anymore. So there's certain limitations to how far you can push any species. And polar bears, in some parts of their range, are getting pretty close to that edge.
6: And the fact that you're still doing this, it's quite a long career studying this. You obviously find the allure irresistible.
5: I tell you, the sea ice environment is where I'm probably the happiest. It's just an incredibly beautiful, serene part of the world. It's where polar bears make their living. And I tell you, tracking a polar bear, seeing what they're killing, where they're killing seals and what they're eating from them, the mating behavior, I mean, 40 years on, I could keep going. Polar bears are endlessly fascinating species, and just I feel fortunate every time I'm out on the ice there to work with them.
6: Andrew DeRoche, thank you so much for talking to Big Picture Science.
5: It's been my pleasure. Thank you.
7: Andrew DeRoche is a zoologist at the University of Alberta in Canada, and he's been leading a decades-long study on polar bears living in the high Canadian North.
6: Molly, a nerdy fact, a little bit disconcerting maybe. Arctic actually does mean bear.
7: What part of Arctic means bear?
6: Well, it's the Greek Arktikos, and apparently what that actually means is near the bear not being polar bear. So quite confusing. This is actually about Ursa Major, the constellation, one you probably know better as the Big Dipper, I think, in America.
7: That's right.
6: And that's up in the north. So for the Greeks and for the Romans, the Arctic was that bit up in the north where they were going to.
7: Polar bears, rightly or wrongly, have been the poster animal for climate change from the very beginning. Do you get a sense whether that was appropriate, Roland, to use this animal for a changing world?
6: I think they are so engaging. I can absolutely see why people wanted to do it. And as you heard from Andrew, they are endangered by this process. Maybe not today, but over the decades. So yes, I think it was. The trouble is that like predictions that maybe the ice would melt quicker than it we're actually seeing, the fact that the bears are surviving better than maybe one or two people were saying has been used as a stick with which to beat climate change. They are, this is all some kind of overhyped stuff. The truth is, the place is changing so fast. He mentioned how at the end of the Ice Age, they had to retreat north because the glaciers disappeared from over Europe. Well, at some point, there's nowhere for them to retreat to.
4: You're listening to Sprouts, Radio from the Grassroots, a weekly program bringing you local radio programs of global interest. I'm Gary Niederhoff, producer of Big Picture Science in Oakland, California, and this week we're talking about the changing ecosystem of the Arctic, how it affects wildlife, and how it affects the ocean currents that govern global climate. Continuing his polar beat, Roland caught up with Jonathan Nash, a physical oceanographer at Oregon State University in Corvallis, Oregon, where he heads to Greenland aboard the Sir David Attenborough.
8: You know, studying physics at a glacier ocean boundary is incredibly challenging. The glaciers are, you know, actively calving, which means huge chunks of the glacier face are breaking off and forming massive icebergs. And because of that, humans do not go there. And so it matters because the types of fluid dynamics and heat transports that are leading to ice melt aren't well known and there aren't well represented in the numerical models used to predict the change in climate.
6: We've seen the pictures, I guess, of huge chunks or huge cliffs almost of ice breaking up and crashing into the water. So I can understand you want to sort of keep away from that. But yeah, the idea there's science that needs to be understood seems extraordinary.
8: Yeah, it is extraordinary. And the types of things that are happening there are immense. So, you know, just as an example, you put an ice cube into a cup of water and you watch it melt. And you could do this little experiment where you put an ice cube into a glass of fresh water and you put an ice cube into a glass of your favorite soda. And you might ask, you know, which one is it going to melt faster? And like, it's amazing to see the difference. And in one case, the ice cube in the soda, the ice cube melts and it forms a little fresh, cold layer on the top of the Coca-Cola, and then the ice cube stops melting and it just stays cold on the top and warm cold on the bottom. But if you put that ice cube in a glass of water, it melts immediately because it creates these incredibly intricate patterns, fluid dynamical motions that actually enhance that ice cube's ability to melt and the ability of the water to melt the ice cube. On a glacier, you have all those types of currents. In addition, you have little tiny bubbles, pressurized bubbles, popping out of the ice and causing it to melt faster than we thought. We have sediment raining down from these river plumes that are flowing beneath the glacier, and they're bringing sediments up from the bottom, and then they're raining back down on the glacier face. And so, you know, these are like the complications that make the problem, well, they actually are sort of critically important, actually, to the way the glaciers are melting.
6: It does sound incredibly dynamic. Give me a sense of the scale of the glacier front that you're sort of heading up to, you know, how high it is, how wide, how deep the water.
8: Yeah, it's, you know, it's roughly between 5 and 10 kilometers across the fjord. And in places, you know, the glacier will be 300 meters tall. So, you know, that's like a 100-story building.
6: Wow.
8: So these are huge.
6: I mean, that's above the water or that's the full height?
8: No, what you see above the water, sometimes you'll see 50 meters or 20 meters or, you know, something above the water, but then there will be, you know, hundreds of meters below the ocean surface.
6: So you've got the ocean water, salty, obviously, it's sort of washing up against it, underneath it, I presume, as well. And then you've got all these currents that you're talking about, they're generated just because the ice is there.
8: Right. So the, you know, as the ice is melting, and it's melting both on land, and where it does that, it forms rivers of fresh meltwaters, and those flow beneath the glacier, tens, hundreds of kilometers upstream. And when they get to the ocean, they emerge at the bottom, and fresh water is lighter than salty water. And so that fresh water rises rapidly to the surface, as does any of the meltwaters that are coming right off the glacier face. And as these fresh waters rise to the surface, we call them convective. They are, it's like these, the big clouds you watch that are in motion, but they are billowing up the face of the glacier. And as they do that, when they get to the surface, this chunk of water that was fresh at the bottom, by the time it gets to the surface, it's 30 parts salt water and only one part fresh water, which means it mixed in, it brought in 30 parts of ocean water to mix with that one part of fresh water as it rises. And those ocean waters are warm, right? So the more vigorous these freshwater melt plumes are, the more heat it's bringing in from the North Atlantic. And so as we increase the amount of melt, we're actually increasing the amount of heat we're bringing in from the Atlantic Ocean. And so you ask, like, why is this interesting? Why is this exciting? Like, what are we learning? Well, we're sort of learning these about these feedbacks, right? You have a little bit of melt, you bring in a little bit of heat, you bring more melt, you have more heat, and then, you know, that whole process gets out of control.
6: That's really, I can see why you're interested in this. Now, I mean, you're on the research vessel Sir David Attenborough, but actually to say that it's a ship, I think understates this particular mission. There's a lot more than one ship involved, I think.
8: Correct, right. So we have the one ship, but then on this boat we have, oh, you know, you have a dozen or more autonomous instruments of various sorts. And, you know, the things that we are doing, we brought with us two small boats, about 12, 15 feet long. And those boats are able to deploy little remotely operated vehicles that can then deploy and bolt things to the glacier faces. And so this is one example of the types of things that we've brought with us. And once we get to the glacier, we will drive our little boats to the glacier face where, you know, where humans can't go, but where our unmanned little vessels can go, and they can do the work for us.
6: You say bolting things to the surface of the front of the...
8: Yes, and you know, 50 to 100 meters below the surface. So, you know, the length of a football pitch. That far down, we deliver an instrument package that is measuring exactly how quickly the ice is melting, and what are the ocean properties that are driving that melt.
6: I mean, are you sitting there with a joystick or something? Is it autonomous? Are you going to be steering it, and or is that one of your colleagues?
8: Well, yeah, three or four of us are steering it. So we will put our boat in the water and start driving it towards the glacier face. At the same time, we will have an airborne drone flying above it, watching it, and we will have that screen in front of us. And we will drive the boat to the face of the glacier, and that will be like somebody like myself. And then we will park it right at the glacier. We'll just drive it in there, and then we'll give it a little bit of gas and say, keep going. And it'll just be parked against the glacier. And then we will have another colleague operating the winch. So that person will be, with a little joystick, lowering a remotely operated vehicle down 50 to 100 meters. And then they will be driving the ROV. And so looking around, so the ROV is a remotely operated vehicle, an underwater little robot. And it will look around and it will say, oh, here's the ice face. And it will drive to the ice face. And then it is carrying beneath it this thing that we call the melt stake. And the melt stake has some ice screws that come from, like, the ice climbing community uses these to, you know, for safety. We use them to drill into the ice. And so they're on the end of this complicated little instrument package that we have. We will drill that into the ice. The remotely operated vehicle will let go of it. And then, you know, it will come to the surface and the boat will drive back.
6: I suppose there are two aspects of this I think which listeners will find interesting. One is, I guess we want to know the fate of the Greenland ice sheet, which is absolutely vast, and it's going to take a long time for it all to go, as I understand it. But a lot of it is being lost through this process, I guess, at the end of these fjords where the ice is breaking up.
8: Right. I mean, the critical part of Greenland is it is losing mass, so that's important for Greenland itself. The larger consequences for Northern Europe and Europe and the climate is also the effect from the input of the fresh water that is coming off of Greenland. And as I told you before, like, the fresh water coming off of Greenland is buoyant, it is light, and so it rises to the surface. And the critical questions are, how does that fresh water that's entering the North Atlantic change the larger scale ocean circulation patterns in the Atlantic Ocean? And the way things are set up right now, we have the Gulf Stream, which brings warm waters up the west side of the Atlantic Ocean, and it delivers those warm waters towards the UK and Europe. As we increase the amount of fresh water coming off of Greenland, the idea is that some of that circulation pattern will be diverted further south, and there'll be a cooling effect in the North Atlantic, and it could cause, you know, a rapid cooling event there and rapid warming in other places. And so predicting that so-called sort of tipping point of the climate system where you've delivered just a little bit too much fresh water from Greenland to change the whole circulation patterns in the North Atlantic Ocean, that's a critical part of why we want to understand Greenland ice melt.
6: Jonathan, thank you so much for talking to Big Picture Science.
8: Oh, you're very welcome. It's been lovely.
7: Jonathan Nash is an oceanographer at Oregon State University and a member of the GIANT team sailing near Greenland aboard the RRS Sir David Attenborough. Well, Roland, it's time for the big picture perspective. In this case, it's about the changing Arctic. What are your thoughts?
6: My thoughts are this, Molly. Global warming is changing the whole world. And some places are getting warmer that were warm before. Some places are getting drier that were dry before. Some places the rainfall patterns are changing, but they're just changing. The Arctic is being transformed. The ice that used to be there is going away. You know, when I was brought up, the idea of the Arctic was it was this impenetrable frozen mass that only heroic people could get into. It was only in 1977 that a Russian nuclear icebreaker managed to punch its way all the way up to the North Pole in summer, you know, and now there are summer cruises going up there any day. It's such a transformation. And I, you know, the reason I wanted to do this is to capture just how much it is changing, because it's, I think, a real emblem of the way that the global warming is taking us.
7: Well, Roland, can we end on a note of hope or hopefulness? Is it too late for solutions? Is there anything that can be done at this late stage?
6: anything we do now could be better than not doing anything at all. You know, if we get to grips with the amount of carbon dioxide going into the atmosphere, we can actually change it. If, you know, the other things like the
7: deforestation. So we can still make a difference.
6: We can still make a difference. But it requires people to want that difference. So, you know, that's the point. We can make the difference, but we have to make it happen.
4: 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I'm Gary Niederhoff in Oakland, California. 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
4: 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In local, state, and national news, here is the measles update through June 23rd. There have been 2,318 confirmed measles cases this year in the U.S., an increase since last week. Most of the cases have been in people who were either unvaccinated or whose vaccine status was unknown. There have been already more cases this year so far, with 5 months to go, than all of 2025, when there were 2,302. The U.S. has had more measles cases in each of the last 2 years than any year since 2000 and in the previous 25 years combined. America had eliminated measles because of its successful vaccination program in preschool-age children. There were 3 to 4 million measles cases a year in the U.S. until the development of the first measles vaccine in 1963. However, following the COVID-19 pandemic, there has been a growing number of parental school waivers, with fewer children getting routine vaccines due to health misinformation, an anti-science attitude, and vaccine hesitancy. Measles, also referred to as rubeola, is a highly contagious virus that can spread through airborne droplets after an infected person sneezes or coughs. The droplets can remain in the air for up to 2 hours. The onset of symptoms occurs 8 to 14 days after exposure. A characteristic rash may appear on the face and neck and extend to the rest of the body 3 to 5 days after symptoms begin. Signs and symptoms include high fever, cough, runny nose, and red watery eyes. Long-term problems can include hearing loss, blindness, intellectual impairment, and breathing difficulty. At-risk groups include children, pregnant women, and the immunocompromised. Pregnant women have a higher risk of pneumonia, hospitalization, miscarriage, and stillbirth. Measles infections can cause fetal development problems arising from preterm birth and lower birth weights. The risk of contracting measles is very low in persons who had the illness or have been vaccinated. The measles vaccine is a part of the measles, mumps, and rubella vaccine series known as the MMR. The first dose is at 12 to 15 months of age. The second dose is at 4 to 6 years old before a child enters kindergarten. 98% of people who have had both doses are protected against getting measles. Up to 90% of unvaccinated persons who have never had measles may become infected if they are exposed to a person with measles. The U.S. Department of Health and Human Services recommends that every child be vaccinated for measles. The CDC recommends a 95% vaccination rate to achieve community immunity, also known as herd immunity. Most people have been protected through herd immunity until recently. However, the total percent of Americans and Michiganders vaccinated for measles has been below this level since the COVID pandemic. According to the CDC, 93% of kindergartners have received the measles vaccine. Some communities have vaccination rates well above the herd immunity level, and others are well below. measles cases have occurred much more frequently in the under-vaccinated areas. Contact your healthcare provider to obtain a vaccination or call 313-876-4667 to make an appointment at the Detroit Health Department on 100 Mack Avenue. In local, state, and national news, here is the cyclosporiasis update through July 23rd. The Centers for Disease Control and Prevention, the CDC, has more than 18,000 cyclosporiasis confirmed or under investigation cases across 41 states, up from 34 states 1 week ago, with more than 300 hospitalizations, an increase of more than 50% in 1 week. Michigan has had more cases than any other state. The Michigan Department of Health and Human Services has almost 10,000 cyclosporiasis probable and confirmed cases, with 160 people hospitalized, about a 33% increase in 1 week. There are more than 1,000 cases in Wayne County, an increase of about 40% in 1 week. The CDC has declared a health advisory. In contrast, there were only about 250 cases in the U.S. by the same time last year. Cyclosporiasis is a gastrointestinal illness that is caused by a microscopic parasite. People can become infected by eating contaminated food, particularly fresh produce, or drinking tainted water. The parasite infects the small intestine and can cause severe watery diarrhea, with frequent and sometimes explosive bowel movements. The illness may last from a few days to more than a month. The CDC and FDA federal agencies work with state and local health departments to help identify potential sources and clusters. Data is obtained through mandatory clinical reporting, patient exposure interviews, genetic testing of the pathogen, and supply chain tracing. Healthcare providers and clinical laboratories report all cyclosporiasis cases to their health departments, which are then reported to the CDC. The health departments interview the patients about recent food and travel exposures. The federal agencies use this information to follow the food supply chain backwards to identify the source of the contamination. On July 17th, the FDA and the CDC recommended that all Taco Bell customers in Indiana, Kentucky, Michigan, Ohio, and West Virginia, the five states where many people became ill, not eat shredded iceberg lettuce. Subsequently, Taco Bell has stopped serving this lettuce in these states. 2 days later, on July 19th, the federal agencies reported that shredded iceberg lettuce from Taylor Farms locations in central Mexico was a source of the contamination and supplier to Taco Bell restaurants in these five states. The company has recalled all iceberg lettuce from the U.S. On July 24th, it was identified that this multi-state outbreak has increased from 5 to 9 states, including Illinois, Kansas, Oklahoma, and Pennsylvania. The CDC is also investigating other cyclosporiasis outbreaks in the remaining 32 affected states that may be unrelated to this outbreak. This has been Dr. Dick Needleman with the Motor City Health Report. It has been a pleasure and a privilege serving as your health reporter at WNUC 96.7 FM, Detroit. Let's keep Detroit healthy.

Solar energy is a renewable energy source that can provide the opportunity to do many things. Solar energy improves public health, it reduces energy bills, reduces greenhouse gases, and supports utility grid reliability. But more importantly, solar energy promotes jobs and economic development. This solar fact is a public service announcement of this station.

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2: When I'm a human fly, I spend it in a while. 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
3: I gotta feed the streets. 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
0: Gang, yeah, gang.
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0: gang, that's all I'm on. 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

0: 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Bishop Louis E. Evans is my grandfather. Growing up, I've known him as someone who cares deeply about faith, family, and community. I've watched people stop my grandfather in stores, at church, and around the neighborhood just to thank him. I've seen people greet him with appreciation because of the encouragement, guidance, and the support he has provided in their lives. When I learned that a portion of John R. Street would be designated Bishop Louis E. Evans Boulevard, I thought about the many years he has spent serving people in Highland Park and beyond. A street dedication is one way a community recognizes the impact a person can have on their lives of others. It also reminds younger generations like mine that leadership begins with service. For more information regarding Soul Harvest Ministries and the dedication of Bishop Louis E. Evans Boulevard, visit soulharvestministries.org or you can email us at soulharvestministries1@outlook.com. I am Jalen Ward, and this Community Spotlight message is brought to you by Christ Harvest Fellowship, Soul Harvest Ministries, and WNUC 96.7 FM, Detroit's community radio station.
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0: Hey, Detroit, my block, my hood, my city, and believe it or not, this is the Revy Rev, live again in the studio for the very first time in a long, long time. Hey, we've got something special for you today. My friends from Louisville, Kentucky are here, Dr. Kamar Douglas and Daphne Walker. Hey, welcome to my block, my hood, my city.
1: Hello.
2: Yes, hello, hello, hello. Thank you for having us on. Very, very pleased to be here.
0: Hey, it's been an exciting day. We've covered a lot of stuff. We've gotten to see some things in Detroit. So I really want Detroit to get a feeling, an understanding of the work that you're doing in Louisville. It's not our sister city, but I sure hope it is after this visit. So, Dr. Walker, first of all, tell us a little bit about what Russell Place of Promise is.
2: All right. Well, Russell Place of Promise is currently under incubation through Cities United in Louisville Metro Government. The larger nonprofit that we are a part of does work in over 130 different cities to be able to curb gun violence in black males ages 16 to 24. But they do that by going into the cities, speaking with elected officials, mayors, and working with other nonprofits inside of the city that does community violence intervention. And what they do is they actually have the city to change up how they deal with violence, because violence is a public safety issue. But too often cities choose to act retroactive rather than being proactive. So with Cities United, they help them to steer their funding to where it actually puts the money that is used for gun violence prevention on the front end of it rather than on the back end. And in doing that work, they realize that if you are able to focus services into a neighborhood, that you can also then be able to curb violence that exists in that neighborhood. So this initiative, Place of Promise, was started, and Louisville was chosen. So then Russell, a Place of Promise, was birthed. Also at that same time, there was a lot of investment coming into the Russell neighborhood, which is a historically black neighborhood that sits adjacent to Louisville, Kentucky's downtown corridor. So with this investment coming in, of course, when you have investment coming into black communities, there's often a lot of displacement that happens. So Russell, a Place of Promise, was existed to curb violence in the community and also to make sure that we have investment without displacement. And we do that work through four wealth-building pathways, which are housing, small business development, workforce development, and community ownership of neighborhood assets.
0: So, Dr. Douglas, you covered about 2 hours worth of stuff in about 3.5 seconds. So I need to unpack a little bit of that.
2: Yes, ma'am.
0: So Daphne, is Cities United, is it a funding organization or is it a organizing body that organizes across the country?
3: Cities United is an organizing body that connects, and it is working on connecting a network of mayors and city leads to that is all working towards the goal of ending gun violence in black men and boys. Yes.
0: Okay. So Cities United actually does the organizing, and they move to different cities with the objective of curbing violence or reducing violence, especially among black males. In cities throughout the United States.
3: Black
0: Is that
3: men,
0: right?
3: Yes, black men, okay. Boys, and their families.
0: Okay. So currently, do you know how many cities Cities United operates in?
2: We're into like a review process, because along with actually entering into those cities and talking to the elected officials, they also work with other nonprofits that are in there. And we have what's called a roadmap, which basically shows you how to engage with the city to make sure you're able to steer those fundings to other organizations or to funding sources that can actually curb the gun violence. So last count, we had like about 133 different cities. But as we go back and check to see the progress that's going on in the various cities, I believe we're right around like 125, 127.
0: Yeah. So are they, and they've chosen Louisville to put this, to do this work, and Russell Place of Promise is the nonprofit that they are centering that work in right now.
2: Yes, yes. So actually, it was developed through what they call a POP model. So the POP is Place of Promise, and Russell is just the name of the neighborhood. So if you had it in any other neighborhood, it would be like that neighborhood's name and then Place of Promise on the back end of it.
0: Oh, okay. Mm-hmm. Now I'm getting a clearer picture of how Cities United works. So taking this into consideration, Daphne, it sounds like they have the support of the city. When I say the city, I mean the mayor and the council and all of those people are working with you and Cities United to make this happen.
3: Yes. In the cities that we have made connections with, yes.
0: Oh, okay. So how long has Cities United been organizing like this?
2: Cities United has been around. I want to double check to make sure that I do not give out a year that is incorrect.
0: Okay.
2: Give me just 1 second, please, and we will have that for you.
0: But
2: Russell, A Place of Promise has been in existence since 2018.
0: Wow. So they have been diligently working with you since 2018 around curbing the violence with black males. And is there data available, Dr. Douglas, that can substantiate progress in this area in Louisville?
2: In Louisville, the idea there is to be able to initiate and activate the residents of the community. We do have this data that is available on violence and stuff that exists inside of the neighborhood. But the actual to compare all of the work that we are doing in our neighborhood with stuff that still goes on is a little bit difficult to do because, of course, you know that you have individuals that go from neighborhood to neighborhood and can actually, cause violence. So what we do is we actually look at our data depending on the amount of interaction and engagement that we have with our residents and also the progress with the programs that we are doing with our residents. How we move our program forward is more so how we look at the actual impact of what we're doing.
3: I wanted to add something really quickly that we are a part of Cities United team, and Cities United has different departments and projects and initiatives that they're working on and focused on, and our specific focus is the Place of Promise model. So that is where our expertise is in. I mean, of course, we do know about our organization as a whole, but our main focus in the work is the POP model.
2: Yes, the Place of Promise model.
3: So we are very much, where Cities United is very much national, we're very much local on the ground.
0: Mm-hmm.
3: As POP.
0: And you've been on the ground since 2018.
3: Yes.
0: And what are those four platform areas or four focus areas that you're working in?
3: Our wealth building pathways are home ownership, workforce and job placement. I'm sorry. He was throwing me off over here. Housing, workforce, job placement, community ownership of neighborhood assets, and the last one is escaping my mind right now.
0: So it sounds very similar to the work that NewCC or Northern Woodward Community Coalition does, because we work in housing and food justice. We work in energy sustainability and energy democracy. We work in digital justice and media justice. So, and in all of our programs, we create community ownership through those projects.
2: Yes, yes. Now, one of the things that we are currently doing, too, though, with our community ownership of neighborhood assets is we actually have been gifted a 5-acre piece of property from the city of Louisville. And on this 5-acre piece of property, we are working with about 40 residents in the community, and we are allowing them to decide the organizations, the businesses, the amenities that they want in this space. So thus far, we have a food hall, we have retail space, we have a daycare facility that's going to be there, we have some urban ag that's going to be there, we're also going to have a cultural center. That's going to be a lot of art on the outside. It's going to be a movie screen outside and some amphitheater-type seating as well. And there's also going to be potentially a skating ring there and also maybe a dry cleaners. And the residents have been working on this with us for like the last few years, but we are actually now at a stage where we had just released our renderings for this in May, what the site is potentially going to look like.
0: Yeah. So when do you expect to break ground on it, or is it a structure that you're rehabbing to serve all of those? Are these independent freestanding sites, or is it all under one roof that you're going to do this work?
3: So, can you say the first part of your question again real quick? I'm sorry.
0: I know I do that to people. You
3: it's
0: know,
3: okay.
0: I'm just so excited. I want to hear all of it.
3: Yeah, no, it's okay.
0: When you said you have the rendering, when will you break ground? And is this one structure or multiple location, multiple pieces in one location?
3: So I'll start by saying we are expected to break off into our own entity at the end of this year. I don't think we'll break ground for another couple of years. And also, too, the site is going to be kind of set up like a campus. So it'll be multiple buildings. That like he mentioned, there'll be the child care facility, there'll be the agricultural like kind of factory, but it's not gonna look like a factory, it's gonna be gorgeous. Also like all the different spaces he mentioned are gonna have their own building on this campus like area.
0: Okay. So 40 acres, was this donated or did...
2: No, it's not 40, it's 5 acres. Five.
0: Oh, I'm sorry. I'm sorry. I thought I heard 40. Oh. Is on the 5 acres, was it donated or you had to purchase this as a community? Or how does ownership of this piece come into play?
2: Well, as I mentioned a little bit earlier, with Cities United, and then working with mayors and so forth, they also work with like a League of Mayors, so the former mayor of Louisville and our director of Cities United, they are very close to each other. They know each other based upon the work that the director of Cities United is doing. And then with them enacting the Place of Promise initiative in Louisville, the mayor saw that as a way to be able to align him with the work that's being done. So through that, the connection that they had, he would stated that the property will be given to Russell, the Place of Promise, once we meet certain benchmarks, which is what we're in the process of currently doing now. So right now, we're still on track to be able to receive that property. And as a part of that also, too, they also had gifted us 75 lots of land as well in the city that are inside of Louisville's land bank. Now, a lot of the properties that exist inside of the land bank, of course, are potentially dilapidated structures that cannot be salvaged. And some of the land lots that we have, too, are just vacant properties where it's just land itself.
0: Mm-hmm. So in the 70, and I'm really interested in 75 lots that you're going to develop a community land trust on or housing on?
2: I'm currently right now working on curriculum that I'm going to be informing various residents. I'm going to be trying to look for about 10 to 15 different residents in Louisville, Kentucky that can take part. And what we're detailing is Russell Futures Learning Lab, Housing and Community Land Trust. So in that curriculum, I'm going to be engaging with them and informing them what a community land trust is, how it works, how it seeks to sustain housing and make housing also affordable in the community. And then from doing that, the individuals that take part in the learning lab will then go back out and speak to the community at large on what they have learned. And ask them as far as which sections of the neighborhood that they would like them to begin to pick the properties out. Now, we're not planning to pick all 75 properties in one sitting. More than likely, we're going to be doing it in waves. And also a part of that, too, is because with our organization, we're more so resident-driven on what the residents want. So when we begin to acquire these land lots, we don't want to let the lots just sit. So we're also going to be developing ways in which we can immediately activate a few of the initial lots that we have. So we're trying to also develop potential ways to immediately activate that land lot so that the cities and so that the residents of the neighborhood can actually be able to use the space instantly.
0: Wow. So Dr. Kamar Douglas and Daphne Walker are with us today from Cities United, Russell Place of Promise, or I like that pop stuff, R-Pop.
3: Mm-hmm.
0: So this is a special edition of My Block, My Hood, My City. Hey, Morris, take it away. We're going to come right back, Detroit. Don't go anywhere. Please come back with me.
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0: All right, more My Block, My Hood, My City. 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
1: We're taking it away in Detroit today. It's great. And we've got visiting with us from Louisville, Kentucky, Dr. Kamara Douglas and Daphne Walker. And we're talking today, Detroit, about Cities United and the work that's going on in Louisville, Kentucky. Really impressed, Dr. Douglas, with the work that you've done around, and I'm probably going to mispronounce this, the JAMA workbook?
2: The UJAMA workbook.
1: Okay. Can you talk a little bit about the work that you're doing around wealth building, I think, and making community aware of just how wealth creation happens?
3: Yes. Also, too, I want to speak just to how we actually seek to define wealth at Russell, a place of promise. And it's not necessarily always about just monetary wealth. Wealth also can be looking at the feeling that you feel about yourself, the pride you have in yourself, the pride you have in your family, the pride you have in your community, and the pride you have for your future and the futures of those that are coming after you. So when we speak about wealth, it's not necessarily always in speaking towards monetary wealth. It's also speaking about wealth of self as well.
1: Mm-hmm. So would you count my friendship as well, Dr.
3: I feel I'm lucky to know you, Reverend. I do. I would definitely say that you are adding wealth to my life.
1: Hey, thank you for that, but I think if you took a poll in Detroit, that may not be the case.
3: I could agree to that. I can, but I just want to make sure that I'm just being completely open about what we are determining as our wealth-building pathways. Now, while those wealth-building pathways can lead toward monetary gain, what we seek to do with our community engagement is also to create a newer sense of community, because mm-hmm. pulling people together inside of a community is more than just having them disengage with the person that lives next door to them or across the street from them or on their block. We're trying to make sure the individuals have a sense of community, community-wide. So the neighborhood of Russell is right at about 1.4 square miles, and we're right around between like 9,000, well, I guess like about 9,500 residents inside of the neighborhood.
1: So in this 1.4 square miles, you have 9,500 people. Is there a lot of multi-dwelling right now? Or, I mean, that sounds like an awful lot of people in a very small space.
4: I'll say real quick before I let Kamara talk, the Russell neighborhood has a lot of historic mansions and a lot of historic buildings and homes and things like that. So a lot of those have been turned into multi-dwelling spaces.
3: Yeah, and there's also a lot of smaller apartment buildings that exist as well. Like, for instance, is we go out and engage and canvas through the community. The first time we went out this year, we had about 100 actual packets of information. So within 2 hours, we were able to pass out to 100 doors. Because of the area that we were in had an apartment building on one end of it that was larger. That was maybe about three different units with about eight doors in each of them. And then down the block and around the corner, there was another one that was more like middle housing. There was only about three units. But then up the street, there was another one that had about 24 units inside of it, maybe 30 of them. So because we have multiple units that exist together, there's a lot of people in that small space. But there's also a lot of commercial properties and businesses that exist there inside the neighborhood as well, too, when you go closer towards the downtown corridor. Because while our neighborhood actually goes from like 9th Street to 32nd Street, once you get past, 12th Street, there is one still housing project that exists there. And then there's one that they had recently tore down and had redeveloped that exists on that other end of it. So there's a lot of people that are in that mm-hmm. other side of the community as well, too, due to the housing projects that are located there.
1: Mm-hmm. So will the 75 properties be within the boundaries of what you've defined Russell Street to be now, or does Russell Street expand with these 75 properties?
3: No, the 75 properties that are available are inside of the Russell community. So currently, there are 175 properties that exist in Louisville's land bank that are inside of the Russell neighborhood. Now, those are only the houses that have been purchased, of course, or taken over by the city. There's a lot more other housing than that that is considered dilapidated.
1: Yeah. So do you probably suffer from what Detroit has had for many years, a lot of blight and a lot of abandonment? Mm-hmm. Is that the picture of the neighborhood that we're getting?
4: I would say so. I'll talk about a little bit about Russell's history. Russell used to be known as the Harlem of the South. Because it was filled with like black businesses, black home ownership, just thriving black community. But we all know that racist practices came into play, redlining, urban renewal came and destroyed all the things. And so, you want to add anything to that?
3: Yeah, it's definitely stating this. At one point in time, there were about 150. Black businesses, which what used to be called Walnut Street, which is now Muhammad Ali. So they had urban planning, of course, like in the mid-50s or early part of the 60s. And there was a company called Bartholomew Planning Company. And Bartholomew Planning Company did planning in a lot of cities in the South and a lot of cities also in like the North and Northeast. So what they decided was because they had black people right on the side of downtown or some of them actually living in downtown, that they needed to get all the black people away from downtown so that the city became revitalize itself. So those mm-hmm. black businesses, while they owned their business, they did not own the buildings that they were operating out of. So the city simply came in and purchased the buildings from the white landowners and just kicked all the black business owners out. Now, there was one company, Mammoth Life Insurance Company. Their building is still there. That is the only building that still remains from Black Walnut Street. But that building now is a bank. So what they did, instead of tearing the building down, they put this weird structure or like wrap around the building. So it looks like it's something else, but like the structure that's around the building is about 2.5 feet off of what the building structure used to be. So it changes up what the building looked like. But that's the only building that actually remains. And so housing used to be from about 5th Street all the way down, but now there is no housing once you go east of 9th Street until you get on the opposite side of downtown. So there's about 10 to 15 blocks that is just like downtown businesses, hospitals, and inside of that area, there's no housing. There's one apartment building that exists down there. And there's, of course, hotels and such, but like actually like single family housing does not exist inside of that space.
1: Wow. So, and this may not be a fair question that you're prepared for, but what would you say is the average income for residents of Louisville?
3: That is a question that I can answer. So on average, the income of Louisville, considering all the different nationalities and races that we have, is about $45,000 a year. This is for the total city at large. If you look at the neighborhood of Russell, it's right around between like $19,000 to $22,000.
1: Wow. Mm-hmm. So we're at 40% of Detroiters are at $24,000 a year. Mm-hmm. This is pretty similar to what we're seeing for the whole city of mm-hmm. Detroit.
3: Yes, ma'am.
1: We just may be a few thousand bucks ahead of that, but we're really close. So I think there's a lot of similarity in what you're describing for us. We have, you're in the North End right now in the studio. There's Boston Edison, Arden Park, which are those still kind of affluent communities that are sort of impacting the numbers and the statistics for the North End residents.
3: Yes, ma'am.
1: So tell me, and we don't have but about 4 minutes left. The time really goes by fast when you're talking about mm-hmm. wonderful things that you're doing. But tell me, how are residents receiving this? I know during COVID, it was hard for community engagement, resident engagement. But how are residents in this very small area of 1-point-something miles, how are they embracing this work?
4: I'll say, just starting back to COVID, that's actually when I joined the RPOP team as the communications outreach specialist. So it was really interesting for me coming on in 2020 and us doing outreach, what that was going to look like. But despite that, we have been able to build very genuine and intentional relationships with residents. So we have mm-hmm. We have a core group of residents that we're working with. And they've been receiving it very well. We get a lot of input, a lot of participation. They show up for us when we need them to come and maybe talk at an event or anything like that. But overall, everybody's really, we're all in this together. Want to add anything?
3: Yeah. Another part, I don't know if we got a chance to mention this, but with Russell, A Place of Promise, whatever is decided on initiatives for the neighborhood or what we're going to do next or how we're going to move forward, we as staff members do not make those decisions. Mm-hmm. We have community conversations, community dinners, community dialogue, mm-hmm. and from informing them of the possibilities of what's to be next, they then decide which way they would like to move, and then we move that way.
1: Mm-hmm. Right. So I do want you to tell people, we've got a couple minutes, how to get in touch with you, how to reach out if they want to know more. We didn't talk about the workbook, which is what I love so much about your work, but how do people reach out and connect with you?
4: So we do have an email that can be, you can contact us there, and that is outreach@russellpromise.com. We also have our social media platforms, where we're Instagram @RussellPromise, Twitter @RussellPromise, and Facebook @RussellAPlaceOfPromise. And Instagram is actually Russell Place of Promise. And our website, you can also find out more about the UJAMA workbook there, and that is just RussellPromise.com.
3: Yeah, on our website, there is a digital download of the workbook if anybody would ever like to go on and do that. Now, the workbook is geared towards financial literacy for children. So if anybody has any kids they would like to have any more information about financial literacy, please do check out RussellPromise.com. And on our website, you can find the UJAMA workbook that's located on there for a free digital download.
1: Now, you know I've downloaded it. You know I've been through it. I've cheated on this already. And, you know, I think I spoke with you. We've acquired the distribution rights to a series of coloring books mm-hmm. that we want to kind of model in the same fashion to develop a curriculum for K-2. That's probably a conversation for offline, but I love the UJAMA workbook. I think it's just an amazing piece of work. That's kind of got the partnership that we're working on from Louisville to Detroit mm-hmm. started. So mm-hmm. it's been a great half an hour to talk to you. This is the Revy Rev, the Reverend Joan Ross, long time off the air, back on now with my friends from Louisville, Kentucky. Dr. Douglas and Daphne Walker are here, Russell Place of Promise. If you don't do anything else, Detroit, maybe you ought to look at the website. That's RussellPlaceOfPromise.com. 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

0: Hey, Detroit, this is My Block, My Hood, My City, and I am the Revy Rev, the Reverend Joan Ross. Excited to be with you today. We've got some great things we're going to talk about. Some action and some kicking is happening in Detroit, and we want to make sure that you know firsthand. Joining us today for the first time is Theo Pride, and Theo is a community organizer for the Detroit People's Platform. Hey, Theo. Welcome to My Block, My Hood, My City.
1: It is a pleasure to be here with you, Reverend Ross, and to talk about some community issues and get into it. I appreciate it.
0: I know that you've got a lot to tell us, but first of all, I guess let's introduce you to Detroit. Sure. People don't know you, maybe not everybody, probably, you know, only one or two people still don't know you. So let's make sure they know you.
1: Oh, very good.
0: Tell us a little bit about you and what you're doing in Detroit.
1: Absolutely. Theo Pride, lifelong Detroiter, West Side, born on the West Side, from Brightmoor, from 7 Mile, that area. I moved around the West Side. I went to Retford High School. Loved every minute of it, even though it was a rough and tough kind of place. It built me, and I wouldn't have it any other way. Went to school in Minnesota, went to college in Minnesota. I kind of played football there, fell off into sociology. That's what I majored into. Mm-hmm. Went on to graduate school, got some higher professional degrees. Came back to Wayne State because I wanted to be back home and pursued my PhD in sociology, bounced out around in academia for a while. But I was always kind of connected to community and wanted to come back and engage in community in more, close up in more explicit ways. And so that's what I did. And the great Linda Campbell, executive director of the Detroit People's Platform, gave me an opportunity to get into community organizing. And I hit the ground running, has learned a lot in the process. I was initially kind of brought in to kind of look at budget issues and equitable development, because that's kind of my background in terms of my academic training. I looked at a lot of urban processes, urban economic development, community building, and so forth. So I've been able to kind of parlay those skills in terms of a researcher, in terms of a theoretician, if you will, and apply it to strategy building. So we can provide material benefits to majority Black Detroit.
0: All right. I am going to ask all my friends in Detroit to hold that West Side against you and embrace you with open arms. We kind of hailing off the East Side, and I just want to make sure they don't boo and hiss when they hear your name.
1: I got to say this, my people from the North End, though. So, yeah.
0: All right. Cool. Well, we support that for sure. We support the North End wholeheartedly. Absolutely. So, Theo, community organizing, that's kind of like, wow, what is that really? I don't know if people really grasp all of what community organizing is all about.
1: Yeah, quite honestly, Rev, before I really got into the work, I thought I knew what it was. I read a lot of books on it. I had been around real organizing. Until you really get into it, you really don't know the whole extent of it. Like, so on a real surface level, right, it's the game is really in the name, organizing, right? You organize people, you have an issue that you want to accomplish or you want to address, and you get people together and you address that issue on various levels, right? But really, when you get into the work, you see, absolutely, it's about the issue, right? The issue is what brings people together, but it's really about people. Right. And it's about understanding people. It's about working with people. In terms of Detroit People's Platform and how we approach organizing, it's more than just bringing people together. It's bringing people together to build power. Mm-hmm. And that's very, very important, because you can bring a bunch of people together and talk about A, B, and C. But if you're not bringing those people together, right, to challenge, right, systems of power and build your own power to affect change, to build agency, to build collective power and so forth, to then kind of produce those material benefits, that I was talking about, then, to me, that's an incomplete version of organizing, if you will. So, the way in which you bring people together, right, to address an issue, but doing that in a way that builds power for the group.
0: Yeah, I think this building power is the key piece of it, And it's funny when I remember we started out as a transit justice group. under that same magnificent Linda Campbell that you're talking about. We started, and people started using the term activist and advocate. And I'm like, I'm not an activist. What are you talking about? I'm not, you know. And it was like, wow, that is what we're doing. You know, we're actually activists and we're building that power base and things like that. So I think very few people know that we started as a transit justice group dealing with the issues impacting all of the many, many, many Detroiters that rely on public transit. And we've sort of morphed over the years since then to deal with those issues that you talked about and to build that power.
1: Absolutely.
0: So how long have you been at the People's Platform?
1: Going on 2.5 years now. I can't believe it's been that long. It feels like a snap of a finger. But the work is, of course, it's purposeful, right? And when you, right, they say time flies when you're having fun. Right, it's a lot of emotional energy that's put into it. But every day you can go to work and you can, you know, have peace and you can have that type of stuff because you know you're doing meaningful work. Yeah. You're doing work that a lot of people don't want to do for a lot of reasons because they've, you know, cozied up to the power structure and maybe some crumbs there on the other side of it for them. But to know that I'm connected with my community, the folks that I grew up with, the folks that I struggle with in ways that resist that power struggle that wants to oppress us in so many ways. That's everything.
0: Yeah. Are you seeing any intergenerational situations or maybe how intergenerational groups approach this issue of activists, advocacy, and organizing?
1: You know what? Yes and no, right? And so the no part is like when I look at kind of established groups and I look at that kind of collaboration and synergy, I really don't see it right in intentional ways. Yes, in this sense is that maybe because of my kind of generational positionality, me being a Gen Xer, kind of sandwiched in between the baby boomers and the millennials. Yeah. You know, I've been able to kind of reach up and reach kind of, you know, laterally and downward and so forth and bring people together. You know, so, you know, matter of fact, the person that brought me into the space with Linda is Gregory Hicks, somebody that I was in graduate school with, and he, you know, would share with me his wisdom, right, and his kind of political thinking, which I really, really, really, took and kind of integrated into my own work, and I really appreciated it. And so when I have campaigns and I think about kind of my kind of political projects and the work that I do, I always try to make it multi-layered in that sense. Where it is intergenerational, and we're creating that type of right kind of cross level process by which all of our community is engaged, right? Our elders, right? Our young people, and so forth, because it's really, really powerful. And so, part of the work that I do is I've been able to go into Northwest Detroit and recruit a bunch of young folks, right, and called the Northwest Young Organizers, and they've been organizing around issues like education, job training, and the library. Mm-hmm. And they actually did win a campaign around reopening a library, the Chase Library, on 7 Mile. Mm-hmm.
0: So do you see, you know, from that intergenerational piece, activism and advocacy from, say, those baby boomers was more aggressive almost? It was more, you know, take it to the streets, burn it up, you know, just we're willing to go to the mat, versus how do you see the younger generation playing out that model of activism?
1: Yeah, that's a really, really good question, because I do that juxtaposition a lot. You know, I think that, you know, Linda's generation, your generation, just because of the radical 60s, and what folks had experienced during that time in terms of being steeped in the knowledge of it, right, the practice of it, the theory of it, right, it was such a robust kind of experience, right, for activists and organizers at that time. And also to the energy around it, right? So people's really, really activated. And it really is, it's a different type of approach to resisting and challenging power than young people. In the young people that I've encountered, you know, you got to nudge them a little bit. And I think it's because it's the kind of generational gap in terms of knowledge. A lot of the history, they just don't know, right? They just don't know. And so they may know about some of the kind of more popular areas of like Detroit culture, maybe like the rap scene and the techno and so forth, but they don't know about the radical history of organizing and political revolution here, right, in the city of Detroit, in the city they grew up, you know, like the League of Revolutionary Black Workers and the Republic of New Africa and, you know, Ken Cockrell, right, like revolutionaries like this. And so what I think part of my job is kind of be that gap. And so I try to give them that and feed them that. And so when they have that example, then they really do hit the ground running. And I give them something to model themselves after. And I can see the energy just unlock and explode.
0: Yeah. It's I think that it always feels to me that they're more tolerant than we are. It's like me. I mean, you can just quickly push my button and I'm just through with that. I'm ready to go fight. I mean, I've talked enough and you ain't listening, obviously. So let's go to a different kind of level.
1: Absolutely. So, I agree with you.
0: it's really wild. Of course, I did grow up in that 60s period when there were the school takeovers and, you know, the demonstrations on campus and the March on Washington and all of that. I actually handled the communications board for Southern Christian Leadership Conference in Washington, D.C. on the March on Washington. Wow. And I remember working with Stokely Carmichael and Rap Brown and, you know, all of those guys.
1: Oh, that, my heroes.
0: It was like, let's just push this thing.
1: Absolutely.
0: And we took over Howard University's campus. And my mom is on the phone with me telling me the marshals are on their way to put me in jail. The whole bit. Peace to those that can be a little bit more tolerant, I guess.
1: You know what it is too, Rev? I think that young people are a little bit more invested in the status quo, unfortunately, right? And I think kind of the ideological project of white supremacy and capitalism and power and so forth has done a really, really good job in making them believe that there's a place for them. If you conform to certain type of acceptable behaviors and politics and so forth. And so to me, young people are a little bit more apprehensive to kind of rock the boat because they see themselves in the status quo weirdly, right? And they see return in it for them.
0: Well, okay, so you're in an interesting part of this organizing because you're into the equitable development space. You're into that, trying to find that space, and you're part of the Equitable Development Coalition, which is, you know, was the platform that we jumped off of with the Community Benefit Agreement. So can you tell us a little history about the Community Benefit Agreement and how we got to the conversation of today?
1: Absolutely. Well, you know, community benefits agreement has been like long practiced in communities, you know, since like the late 90s, early 2000s, all across the country, places like LA, Pittsburgh, New York, and so forth. And of course, right, information spreads, eventually made its way to Detroit. Community groups began to use it, you know, as development ratcheted up in different parts of the city, especially Midtown. Like we all know that Midtown has been gentrifying for a while. And the community benefits agreement as a tool became a useful strategy for community to use to push back against developers, right, and equitable development. In the North End, you had the Q line popping up. And I'm sure you know this, Rev Ross, right? The transit justice team and so forth kind of fought that. And it really evolved into kind of fighting that development and looking at the other developments all across the city, right? The LCA, the Little Caesars Arena was popping up. You had Whole Foods popping up downtown and Midtown and so forth. And it was really a call for the practice that community had been using, right, to address inequitable development, to get stronger, to beef up. And kind of the next kind of community iteration was to say, hey, we need more teeth in this thing, right? Let's make it law. Let's make it an ordinance. And folks from the North End, other groups, Detroit People's Platform, created a coalition to make that move. And community groups actually wrote the language for a really progressive community benefits agreement, a community benefits ordinance. It made its way through the legislative branch, through city council, but was stopped, was held up and was stopped. And because, right, you have people aligned with big business, of course, and they saw that that would benefit community at the expense of corporate profit. And so you have folks, namely Scott Benson, proposed, right, his own version of community benefits was really watered down, and it really took the bite out of the CBO presented by community, right, and fought for by community. And so it went through the process, getting on the ballot, right? It was a community benefits A, and it was community benefits B. The B was the corporate type and the A was the community type. B eventually won. Even though the coalition raised a little bit of money, it was really kind of the grassroots activism and organizing that even made it a close race. It really, really was close, right? The community benefits of ordinance only lost by a little bit, right? And the opposition raised millions of dollars, right? And so that lets you know what people in their heart of hearts, you know, what they desire and what they wanted. And so the community benefits came into fruition. And essentially what the corporate style community benefits ordinance says that, right, when development comes in at a price tag of $75 million or more, and, right, receives public money, right, at $1 million or more, they have to sit down with community and engage in a community benefits agreement. And so really that is a negotiation for benefits for the community, you know, in return for the public money that's put into the project.
0: Right. You know, I appreciate that we never forget to throw Mr. Benson under the bus for that process. But I have to also say that he shouldn't hit the ground until Mr. Duggan was on top of it. Because he definitely had a hand in that confusion. Mm-hmm. That went out around the community benefits pieces in crafting and pushing Mr. Benson to make that introduction of Proposal B. It was an amazing thing that community did. We did make it close. And had there not been that chaos and confusion, and it was, I can remember the nights Linda and I were out doing public meetings and being threatened and all of that kind of stuff by the fellows, being out in the streets, carrying the message and the good news, but community still saw through that. And I think it was a couple of years after that I was in a community meeting with some young people, really millennials and the next generation below millennials, and they mentioned community benefits. And that's when it really felt like we had won, you know, when younger people were aware of, knew the term and knew that they were being gypped out of something, that we really could feel like, wow, all those nights were worth it. All those dinners I missed was worth it. And we had really accomplished something. Absolutely. But here we are today, years and years and years later, and we're still fighting for community benefit and representation.
1: Absolutely.
0: So, and here comes the name Illiges again, you know, in this conversation.
1: That's right.
0: So what's up now with the District Detroit? How is that entering into the space now?
1: Yeah.
0: And what is it that we have to do?
1: Yeah, you know, it kind of really comes full circle in a way when we consider how kind of we started that discussion on the history of the CBA and the CBO, starting with what was happening with the Illiges, with the Little Caesars Arena receiving, right, $400 million in public money, and with the promise that so much benefit would go to Detroit and the general fund and jobs and all these type of things. Those things just didn't materialize, right? And so now years later, right, we have essentially another promise by the elegist to say that, you know, the first thing I promised you, it really didn't pan out the way I presented it to you, but here is, let me make it up to you. And that's essentially what the District Detroit is, right? It's the new iteration of the catalyst development that was promised by the elegist with the Little Caesars Arena that we gave $400 million to. But actually, too, when you back up a little bit, when we think about that $400 million, it's really more than that. That's kind of how it was billed in the media. Mm-hmm. But when we consider all of the public money that was transferred essentially for free to the elegist and Olympia, and also, too, we got to remember that the Joe Louis Arena had a deal with the elegist for a bunch of essentially community benefits, right? To take certain revenues from sales and concessions and revenue and so forth. Those things were taken off the table. And so all of that money is lost to the general fund. And so when we add up all of that, is almost $700-800 million, mm-hmm. right? Almost $1 billion. Over the lifespan of this, of their initial, right, tax incentive package. Now, looking at this new, the District Detroit, like I said, it's the new iteration, right, of this catalyst development. And what they're proposing is $1.5 billion, right, in new development, in rehabilitation and so forth. And so it's a mixture of mixed, use development, retail, commercial, apartments, also a bunch of luxury hotel space, and also two office space, which is a bit befuddling, right? Because, right, all of the economic analysts would tell you that remote work and hybrid work has just changed the landscape because of what's happened with COVID. And the office space market is just not what it's used to. Is not what it used to. And so, right, this development is proposing about 1.2 million square feet in new office space. And so it is a bit confusing as to, you know, how they pump those numbers out. But it's really this though, Rev. When you can shift the risk, right, to the public,
0: yeah.
1: And as a private developer take on less risk, you can engage in more risky type of development. And so who's really on the hook for the failure or these promises not coming to fruition, right? It's the Detroit citizenry. And what they're asking for is about another $800 million in public money to pull this thing off. A $616 million, what you call transformational brownfield, which is a super brownfield paid for site remediation, site cleanup, but then also too the construction costs that that comes along with the building of this. So they can not only capture property value of property taxes, they can also capture income taxes in the area and redistribute them. And reimburse, right, the developer.
0: Yeah.
1: And a bunch of other tax incentives, loans from the DDA, but $800 million in public money, absolutely obscene amount of public money going to billionaires.
0: So, you know, and we're going to have to take a little break here. It's amazing. You could talk all day long about this and never take a breath hardly. Yeah. But it really is astounding that we see women and children sleeping in cars and people being evicted and houses falling in such states of disrepair and water being shut off for seniors and all of these things that happen. And then people can come and say, give me $800 million. And we just do it without, you know, we use this trickle down economic conversation all the time. We use this, you know, we have to, if we don't, we have to stay in a development mode. And if we don't, then, you know, we're going to be stagnant. We're going to go back to where we were. But we've never addressed the pension plan. We've never addressed all of the other issues that face us. But yet they still, and they always come up with some kind of rationale. I think last summer it was Mr. Benson went out talking about the benefits of tax incentives and tax credits and how it was, we have to do this and all this stuff.
1: Absolutely.
0: So anyway, Theo, we've got to take a little break. Theo Pride is with us today from the Detroit People's Platform. He's community organizer. Hey, he is the man to talk to about equitable development in Detroit. We're going to take a little break and come right back. Hey, Detroit, my block, my hood, my city.

0: out there.
1: All right. Hey, Detroit, thanks for coming back. My block, my hood, my city. Hey, the second half. And with us today is Theo Pride. He's a community organizer for the Detroit People's Platform. Linda Campbell, I know she's known all over the city as the big hard tough cheese to break. So, Linda, we love you. Stay out there and keep them at the fences, baby. That's what you have to do.
2: That's right.
1: We're talking about the District Detroit development with the Villages in this next project that they're proposing. They're looking for $800 million in incentives from the community to do part two of the mess that they started with part one, the arena. Right. And so, Theo, let's talk a little bit about, first of all, today, I think there's still time to get to this public hearing today at 5 o'clock. That's around the transformational brownfield plan.
2: That's right. And so we talked about the transformational brownfield plan, and that's the super brownfield. And so it's a process of approval that they have to go through. That can't be unilaterally kind of given to them by the DDA or the administration. And it starts with really this public hearing today at 5 o'clock, right? And so the DEGC essentially have a presentation about the transformational brownfield, its so-called benefits, its impacts, and so forth. It's very, very important that community shows up. They voice their opinions and concerns and ask questions, right? It's our money. It's 800 million. Well, this transformational brownfield is 616 million. And I also want to add this too, is that a third of that money will come from our schools and libraries, about $200 million. And it won't be reimbursed. I know a lot of conversations about reimbursement. Some of that happens with the DDA capture, but with these brownfield captures, right? Those things don't typically get reimbursed. And so that's $200 million just extracted, just gone, evaporated out of, you know, out of our school system. And those things are for our babies and our children and so forth. And so it's really, really important that we understand the facts and the processes and show up and let the Brownfield board hear, right, community speak about what we want. So they can make a decision with our input and our voice in mind.
1: Do you think that our voice will change them? How many voices would have to be there for them to say, oh, hell, we better listen now because look at this.
2: And so now I'm going to switch to pragmatic mode here, right? I would love to say, yeah, we can stop it in its tracks. And I know it will happen. But I've attended a few of these. I haven't seen them stopped. Just because, but I also have to say a lot of people haven't showed up. But a bit of optimism is this, is that when Dan Gilbert, the other white billionaire, right, he showed up and he asked for an additional $60 million on top of the hundreds and hundreds of million dollars he was already getting for his Hudson site development. It gave city council pause, right? It gave elected officials pause, and it kind of slowed the process down, you know? And so that's a bit of optimism and hope there, is that, you know, let's speak loud and let's come together collectively, and we can slow this process down. And I think that it's a possibility it can be stopped, but people have to come out in numbers, and people have to be loud, and people have to, you know, voice their concerns. Yeah.
1: So you may not be able to answer this, but when you think of Detroit with its shrinking population, I mean, we're down to like 600 and some thousand people, and therefore there's this shrinking tax base. Where does all this money come from? Where do these millions of dollars come from? I mean, they just don't write and make print some more because they run out. How does this impact our future? And that's always the part that bothers me. We're sitting here today and we're actually hawking my great, great, great grandchildren, you know, and we don't think about the consequences of the hawk.
2: Yeah.
1: It's just, we don't think about, and they've never used a clawback. I think one time in history, there's on record that they used a clawback. Right. And there's many instances where in 10 years, some of these places close up, go out of business, move out of the country, bip, bop, bam, gone. Mm. But we're still in hock for this money.
2: That's right.
1: So what happens? How does this happen? Explain to people that are being evicted and their water being shut off today, how we can leverage our future for this kind of stuff on a promise.
2: Yeah, you know, it's really confusing. It's a really, really good question, right? And think about developers in this sense, right? They're like corporate raiders, right? Instead of raiding corporations, they're raiding cities. In this context of Detroit, right, they're raiding, right, Black public wealth. And it's an extraction process, right? It is the way in which you take money out of one pot and you redistribute it and you switch it over into another pot. And it's going from, right, the Black public sector, Black public investment, and it's going to white public pocketbooks. Okay. And essentially the process works like this. Like, so how can we give $800 million yet have so many problems, right, in the city? Essentially, right, cities and municipalities typically raise, if you want to look at a city like a business, right? Typically cities raise money through property taxes, right? And the idea is like this: as we grow, right, our land becomes more valuable. And therefore, when the land becomes more valuable, we can collect more taxes and the whole city can grow while the value of the city grows, if you will. The problem with Detroit is that, right, it doesn't tax the land at the value. It doesn't tax the value of the land in the ways it should be done. And so instead of taking the value from the land, they take the value from the worker. And so they tell developers and people who own the land, the very valuable land, they say, we'll give you the land, right? And you create the jobs and then we'll get the money from the workers. In this sense, Rev, right, this is the epitome of regressive taxation, right? Because who owns most of valuable capital, right? Rich white capitalists, yes. Right? And so what you say is that capitalists, you don't have to pay anything. Your workers will pay everything, yeah. Right? And so we've created a system in terms of revenue generation here in the city of Detroit. And it's really not like other cities. Most cities don't operate like this, where most of the revenue is generated through income tax collection. And it's not enough, though, right? It's not enough.
1: But the Brownfield plan actually captures the income tax as well. It doesn't even allow that to come back to the city. It captures that income tax piece to that developer, too.
2: That's right.
1: So, people don't realize that they're capturing the state income tax from those development projects, and it's going back into the project or to that developer. It's not coming to the state to help with the general fund. So we're never going to create this. We're never going to be able to do the things we need to do if we stay on this merry-go-round. And they treat us like we're stupid, like we don't understand it, and we shouldn't even be in the space with developers because, you know, they're talking a language that, you know, we can add, can't we? And we can look at, well, wait a minute, if you take everything out of this pot and you're not putting enough back in, how do we support general services? How do we have streets that are shoveled and cleaned and all of those kinds and jobs? And how do we have that?
2: Absolutely.
1: So it's frustrating to me. I think you participated in a tax incentive class or session that DPP had a year or so ago talking about tax incentives and with TIFs, right?
2: Yeah, TIFs. Yeah. We had a kind of educational series on TIFs, kind of breaking them down. What are they, right? How we can get politically activated around reforming them, abolishing them, doing something political around them. Because like you said, Rev, right? If you're extracting value and not replacing it, right, you starve, right, the city. And that's essentially what's going on. It's no wonder why we don't have enough adequate, affordable housing. Yeah. Why our schools are disinvested? Why our libraries are disinvested? Why our streets look like that? Because there's no money there, right, to invest in them, right? Because it's all going into the pocketbooks of Dan Gilbert and the Illiges, right, and so forth.
1: And so they put that burden back on community organizations such as ours, such as mine, to say, you go back in and you build the community. And we're using little money because grant dollars are nowhere near adequate to do the things that we need to do to rebuild community from the disinvestment that's happening through us doing projects like this.
2: That's absolutely.
1: But we have to talk a little bit about CBO and that process. How do we get the participation in the advisory committees that are forming that work on these issues?
2: Absolutely. So yeah, so $1.5 billion far exceeds the $75 million threshold, right, to trigger, right, the CBO. So in this process, the CBO has absolutely been triggered. And so now we're in week six of the CBO negotiation. And the meetings are held at CAS Tech and have been held at CAS Tech. Folks can also participate virtually. Online, you can go to degc.org, right, and get the link and participate via Zoom. What we've noticed and what we've observed is that the NAC isn't fully representative of the community. Right. And, you know, I got to say this too, Rev. It's a real shame that our elected officials and decision makers, right, don't honor the spirit of the law, right, and take the ambiguity, right, of the law, right, to exploit the process and take advantage of the people, right, to kind of meet their own political and financial kind of objectives. Mm-hmm. And that's essentially what's going on. And we talked about not having enough money for A, B, and C. But in this whole process, people are getting rich, right? Dan Gilbert is getting rich. The Illiges are getting rich, right? Stephen Ross, they're getting rich. Mm-hmm. And it's not a matter of these projects can't be done without the subsidies or the abatements. It's just that these projects aren't as profitable as they would like it to be. Yeah. And so even the District Detroit, they came out and said themselves that the project will have about a 2.5% return on $1.5 billion. That's a lot of money. Yes, but they want close to 5%. And the abatement helps them to get at 5%, right? And so this increases the profitability of it. But when we look at the NAC, it's just simply not comprised of people who are representative of the community. There's a lot of political operatives. There's a lot of business types, right? And corporate types and developers, right, on the NAC. And they're speaking the language of developers. And so when we talk about profitability, right, versus community benefit, right, meaningful transformational community benefit, they're not hearing that, right? They hear profitability. And so we have a NAC right now not fully committed to providing, right, the necessary transformative community benefits that our most marginalized community folks need, right? Families with children, right? Working class folks, right? Seniors, children, and so forth. So is really unfortunate. But folks have a voice in this process. You can contact the NAC. You can contact the NAC. You can voice your concern. If you live in an impact area, you should absolutely include that and talk about what you would like to see in the whole process.
1: So you use the word NAC. We're talking about neighborhood advisory councils or the NAC. And right. There was in the community benefit agreement proposal a process for selecting NAC, which really got messed up in the proposal B. And it got to be that the VCED actually seats these people and makes the selection.

0: in order to be heard in that space.
1: Yeah, so anybody, right? So it's a public meeting. Folks can come out and they can do both, right? They can speak directly to, they can make public comment, they can speak to the NAC, and they can make recommendations to the NAC. I would like to see this. I would like to see this, and so forth, right? I'm a citizen of Detroit. I'm in the impact area. But then also, too, pose questions to the city, right? Pose questions to planning and economic development. Pose questions to the developer, right? They're all there. They're all in the room. It's just to hold folks accountable, to ask those hard questions that a lot of times don't seem to be asked by the NAC,
0: Right.
1: unfortunately.
0: So, what is the Equitable Detroit Coalition asking for? What are you recommending that the NAC does, or that how should they proceed? What's the best plan?
1: Right, we would love for the NAC, right, to hammer out, right, transformative, right, community benefits for the impact area and Detroiters, right, citywide. But we don't see those on the horizon. And so what we would like to include, if right, the NAC fails to put them into the community benefits agreement, one, we would like to see, right, an annual contribution of $1 million, right, to the Housing Trust Fund over the right the lifespan of the tax incentive package, right? And so we're talking about a 30-35 year period of abatements and tax increment financing with the transformative brownfield, right? So about $30-35 million should go to the Housing Trust Fund over the lifetime of the abatement. The other thing that we want to see, right, is because a third of these monies will come directly from our school system and our library system and won't be reimbursed, right? That is a gaping hole in the operating, right, budget of our one of our most prized and cherished institutions. Right, our educational system, right? So we want our schools and our libraries reimbursed for any monies extracted, right, during the lifespan of the abatement. So reimburse the schools and the libraries for the money that you take. The other thing that we would like to see, right, is we would like to see the developers invest in a dislocation fund. One, first of all, we would like for the neighborhood to be inclusive, but just being a pragmatist. Right, folks will be displaced, even though related in Olympia, they're saying nobody will be displaced. But what they're talking about is that they're saying we won't evict people from our buildings. Okay, that's fine and dandy. But what they can't control is rent rising all over the city, right? And particularly in the district, right? And so this is what will happen. Cost of living will go up as this luxury development comes online. And as that happens, right, vulnerable, economically vulnerable renters in the area will be displaced. And so we want a fund, right, set up to assist these folks, right, to attain housing, and be relocated.
0: So here's a question that probably nobody can answer. What happens to the ghost town?
1: That is a good question. And unfortunately, if we follow the administration's and the city's model of economic development, nothing happens to the ghost town unless white wealthy developers see it as profitable, right? Unless it becomes a space and place that is useful for money making, nothing will be right investing in it. And if something is invested in it, right, it will be a development that is more than likely exclusive than inclusive. And so, because it will be driven by money and profit and not people, right, it won't look to provide housing, right, and quality of life, a high quality of life for everybody, not just those who can afford it, right, and have the income and the wages to participate in the consumptive, right, products of that particular area. And that's essentially what the district is, right? It's a consumption package, right, for people who can afford it, and everybody else kick rocks.
0: So, but where are all these, it would be wonderful if they said, okay, all the boats are going to rise and everybody's going to be able to afford it. But that doesn't, there's no guarantee, no parity for that. So where are all these people coming? Is there a clone machine that's being made that'll press out these people who can afford $2,500 a month rent or, and I'm just guessing.

0: because it may even be more than that. We're looking at now $2,000 a month in the North End, which is like,
1: Right.
0: what? What are you talking about?
1: Yeah.
0: So where do these people come from?
1: So I think it's two ways to look at it. One is to say that, right, the market is oversaturated. And we talked about risk before. And it's that people are developing just for development's sake, because on paper, in terms of fictitious profit making, right, it looks like something, but in actuality, it's nothing, because the market simply cannot produce, right, the type of occupancy that the project is demanding or suggesting, right? Like the office space that we talked about, like the luxury housing, like who is going to stay in these particular things? And so one is oversaturated. The second way to look at it is that maybe you do hit some of those things, right? And so they're calling this a catalyst development. So instead of the Little Caesars Arena, they're switching the catalyst development, right? The thing that will drive the development, right, is going to be the Detroit Center for Innovation. And Detroit Center for Innovation is the new research center that's being developed by the University of Michigan with the help of Stephen Ross and also the state at the tune of $100 million in public money. And so what they want to do is bring in young students and researchers and intellectuals and knowledge-based economy workers. And they want to give them a place to stay, work, and play. Right. And so that's really their target. But who are these people? These people are suburbanites. These people are not from the city. And so essentially what they're doing is pulling in people, right, to initiate a process of gentrification, right? This isn't for the average Detroiter, right? Their eyes are set on white suburbanites, right? In Livonia, in Birmingham, in Ann Arbor, and so forth, and not Linwood and Dexter, and certainly not my neighborhood, Brightmoor.
0: So there'll be more folks from the outside coming in to displace those people that are here,
1: Yeah.
0: but not necessarily will they like the space because, if you lived in a suburban area and then you come into Detroit, it's a city environment. That's not you want a yard and you want, a patio and all of those kinds of things. So it doesn't work. It's just, I don't know. It just feels like here we go, creating more of the same emptiness. And didn't we learn anything from COVID with the queue line sitting parked in a garage most of 2 years? Did we not learn that just because we build it doesn't mean they'll come?
1: Absolutely.
0: And there are a lot of other circumstances that change the dynamic of who would and who won't come
1: Absolutely.
0: to
1: You're
0: this kind of stuff.
1: absolutely. Another great example of this is the MID, right? The MID is another project that developers pour millions and millions of dollars into, a lot of public money, and it simply hasn't achieved the type of numbers that they thought. So yeah.
0: Well, I look at the Hudson Project. Is it finished? Is it built?
1: Absolutely
0: Is
1: not.
0: it sucked money out of everything, and it was going to be you could live, work, play in a building and never go outside. And it's still a hole in the ground,
1: Still a hole in
0: isn't
1: the
0: it?
1: ground. Exactly. Asking for
0: So,
1: more public money at that as a whole.
0: And the other scary thing is once these things are built and they don't lease, they'll sell them to foreign investors. And we'll look around one day and Japan will own all of Detroit and or Iran will own all of Detroit. And it'll be not even, nowhere near the community that we tried to create. And I'm not saying anything against outside money and things like that, but is that really what we're doing? That outside country, other country investors will own all of our land? Is that what we're trying to accomplish?
1: Yeah, it's sad.
0: Well, Theo, we've got a lot to talk about.
1: Absolutely.
0: Certainly, we appreciate coming today. How can people connect to this? How, what do you need them to do, to follow up with this process?
1: Absolutely. One thing, right, if you want to be a part of the NAC process, right, and the deliberations as to, how community can get some real benefits, right, from this whole process, come to CASTech, right, Tuesday, right, at 6 p.m. There's a meeting tomorrow. There's going to be another meeting next week, and then maybe some more meetings after that. But those are the two that scheduled right now. And also, too, like I said, you can participate virtually. Go to the city's website, put in District Detroit, and you should find all of the virtual ways in which you can connect to the NAC in the CBO process. Rather, another thing you can do is. Let's track this transformational brownfield through the process. This isn't a for sure thing. It has to be approved by the Brownfield Authority, and it has to be approved by our city council. It's going to be in Planning and Economic Development Committee with Pro Temp James Tate. We can show up there. We can put pressure on elected officials and hold them accountable. Let them know what you think about the project. And then it's going to go to full council for votes. Again, show up. Let city council know how you feel about the whole process. Yeah. Also to Theo Pride, if you want to connect, you want more information about what's going on, you can contact me at theo@detroitpeoplesplatform.org, or you can visit our website, detroitpeoplesplatform.org. Hey,
0: that's the best thing to do. Go to your website, get all the information, get that wonderful newsletter that you all put out with all the details and all the specs on it. And follow what Detroit People's Platform and the Equitable Detroit Coalition has to say on this particular issue. But get informed. I mean, whether it's the kindergartner kid to the fifth grader to the high school to the old lady, get informed and get involved in Detroit, because it's our city, my block, my hood, my city. Thanks, Theo, for coming in today and talking with us. This is the Rabbi Reb. Mo Masters with us, and he's got something for you. Thanks a lot, Detroit. I'm out of here.

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0: Davey D, Hard Knock Radio, hanging out with you this afternoon. Joining us is somebody who's no stranger to our airwaves. We've been hanging with him for the last 5 to 7 years. He's been responsible for a series called Educating the Black Child. He's a historian, a teacher, and a good friend. But now, I guess, you know, because he put in some work and got his PhD officially, you know, it's Dr. Hadari Davis, man. I didn't really want to have to go there, but I'm going to give you your props because you did put in the work.
1: Right.
0: You know. But your mama calls you Hadari. That's what I'm going to call you, you know. You know, but no, seriously, congratulations on, you know, that achievement. I know it wasn't easy, and, you know, everybody's happy now. Now, in society's eyes, you're official, but you was always official with us.
1: Yeah, right on. Yeah, I always feel at home at Hard Knock. You know, I went through that process of getting a PhD mostly to honor my parents, my father, for the time and commitment they made to my education. We'll figure out what I'll do with it later, but I'm still doing what I was doing before. So so that's
0: Well,
1: what I'm here now.
0: Did you get your discounts? Do you get a gas discount or anything
1: Don't get
0: like
1: none
0: that?
1: of that.
0: No
1: No,
0: free
1: you don't get.
0: groceries?
1: No, maybe some invites to some conferences and some opportunities to do some more writing.
0: Right.
1: Maybe people will take what I say even more seriously. I don't know. I always felt like in the Bay, people took what I said pretty seriously, but we'll see. I haven't. It's been 2 months since I graduated, so I haven't even whipped out the card yet. I haven't even thrown it on anybody yet. I've been like, oh,
0: Okay.
1: PhD. I haven't even done it yet. So I'm not planning to do that right away, but we'll see. We'll see what happens in the future.
0: Right. Well, one of the reasons we want to have you on is we're in a serious disinformation war. Not only do we have the seeding of revisionist history, the erasure of Black history, deliberate distortions and marginalizing of it, but at the highest levels of government, we have a president and his minions going to places like the Smithsonian and other institutions where there has been federal funding. And as we sit, there are signs sitting there talking about the hard work that people of your ilk have done is somehow false, because showing resistance and showing the hard truth about this country is upsetting the senses of some folks. And so it's like, let's get rid of this. And, you know, let's take these exhibits, let's bury them, let's turn them around, or let's close them all together. And so it's a challenge. And this is on top of books being banned, people being encouraged in places like Texas and Florida to go into classrooms, record your teacher, and if your teacher's talking about slavery and the horrors of it, you know, let's report them and maybe get them fired or changed. And librarians have found themselves being arrested and threatened with jail time for, you know, making quote-unquote banned books available. And many of those banned books are Black history books. And so there's a lot to unpack. And then lastly, the tech companies that have simultaneously, you know, restricted our visibility if we come online and say, let's talk about Palestine. Oh, no, it ain't going nowhere. If we want to talk about Black history, it ain't going nowhere. But if I come on there and start saying some crazy stuff, you know, about Black history, with no idea of research, oh, it's going viral and it's adding to the confusion. Hence, Hadari, Dr. Davis is here with us this afternoon to help be a solution to the many challenges that we have with our individual and collective narratives. So welcome to the show, Hadari.
1: Thank you, brother. Thank you. Yeah, I feel like all of what you said is so important. The assault on our history, the obscuring of our resistance, Part of it is that so many of our freedom fighters were anti-capitalist and anti-imperialist, and they were abolitionists, and they've been deemed by this administration as radical extremists. What the first Trump administration called Black identity extremists, right? The criminalization of Black thought, mischaracterization of our cultural practices, anti-Americans, driving much of the public narrative, and driving our scholarship into obscurity. So what we used to get in lectures from greats like Du Bois, or what we would find in books by J.A. Rogers or Dr. Ben or others, these things have been relevant to sound bites on TikTok or Instagram without citations or actual research. The stories get lumped with opinion pieces and political jargon. And it's dangerous because our history is lumped with any political party. Our history lumped with any party other than the Black Panther Party or the Mississippi Freedom Democratic Party or a Davy D party. Our resistance lives in the parties we define, not those that defined us. And unfortunately, it's been associated with a political divide and a political argument that is kind of inconsistent with our ability to really know who we are, connect to why we even study Black history, why we even know Black history. I was turned on as a kid to Carter G. Woodson. Like I met John Henry Clark and Dr. Ben and a lot of these people when I was just a child. I was, given J.A. Rogers' book by my grandfather. I must have been 6 or 7 years old. So for me, Black history,
0: Which book is that by J.A. Rogers?
1: I would get he gave me 100 facts about African people. He gave me five Black presidents. He gave me the world's great men of color. And these were
0: You
1: books that
0: got the whole series.
1: I mean, this is for my grandfather. So I got assigned the responsibility to read these chapters and then talk with him, have a conversation with him about what I read or who I read, what I understood. I think that these names were household names for me. These were people who were not obscure at all, like J.A. Rogers. A lot of people have never even heard of J.A. Rogers. Especially if you're under the age of 30, or unless you had a professor who taught you J.A. Rogers or Renoko Rashidi, you don't even know who these people are, right? And I think when we were coming up, especially on the East Coast, because I grew up in New York, so on the East Coast, these scholars were all the time. You would see these people once a month. They would come through to the SUNY school or to Ithaca College, or they would be at Cornell University, and you would just see them speak. You would be more listening to what they said than reading what they said at that young age. And then when you get older and you start to read the things that are the research that they did that back up the things that they said, it's like, these are the histories that are hidden from us. And these are also the histories that empower us. And I think it's important to distinguish Black August from Black History Month, because Black History Month is a focus on all the histories and all the sign of all of what makes up Black history. The Black August, that's an annual month of observation to honor Black freedom fighters, to honor political prisoners and resistance against systemic anti-Black oppression. So I think that in that context, it's important in August for us to really be about the celebration of our resistance and our liberation struggle.
0: That's the voice of Dr. Hadari Davis. We appreciate you taking time this afternoon. At various points in the history of these United States, there have been moves to de-emphasize intellectualism. I remember there was a time they had the Do Nothing Congress, right? Where people were just sitting up there and not really, just denying everything, right? And not trying to move in ways that would be uplifting. Here, during that time, Black folks revered education, especially in the communities. The teachers were like the most important, was the priority. And here we are 50, 60 years later, And you have folks that are walking around bragging, I don't read, or, well, Dr. Davis, Hadari Davis, what does he know about history, man? He needs to do the research. What research, brother? What research? This, what do you mean? What does that entail? You mean just going on YouTube and getting a link, or did you read the sources and check those things out? And that anti-intellectualism is something that I see is being monetarily rewarded, because people get huge checks when they go on social media and actually say that sort of thing. And it's being amplified and pushed by very powerful people so that it becomes a part of the conversation. If anything, it's a distraction. But it's now like, well, brother, I don't need to read. I don't do all that reading. The reading is the white man stuff. This J.A. Rogers stuff is, I mean, how do you know he's really correct, brother? That sort of contrarian thing. His, Kanye, who is the son of a well-respected educator who would show up at conferences and really give us jewels and gems, Dr. Donda, I guess it's Donda Wright or
1: West.
0: what, West, thank you. She would come through and really lace us up to see her son, publicly eschew, these types of education and all that is just beyond me. But that faces a challenge. So let me start off, with, first of all, let's talk about what you'll be doing this month. Let's start off with that. And then I want to ask, what you find to be the most challenging in terms of restoring or at least redirecting the direction of our historic conversations.
1: Yeah, this month I'm going to be hosting Mr. Davis Classroom, this four-part weekly Black History series, in honor of Black August. I'll be hosting it at the People's House in West Oakland. It's been dubbed Black History from the Bottoms, so we'll be studying African origins, highlighting many of the scholars and historians and activists who did the research and shared the history. These are people who you might find a soundbite on TikTok or Instagram from them, but they gave speeches, they wrote books, they wrote texts, they traveled the world, they took photographs, they took video, they actually did the groundwork over generations, and they shared it. They didn't just do it for themselves or collect it for themselves or try to make their particular news feed something that was more appealing than someone else's. They weren't competing with each other, they were working together. It's funny, when I met John Henry Clark, he was sitting next to Dr. Ben, and he was sitting with Oshawa Kwesi, and they all worked in the same department at Cornell University. Ivan Van Sertima was there too. These are scholars whose names that we should know. We should know our scholars. We're forced to drink down these other people's names and remember them forever, from Thomas Jefferson to Freud to all these people who are called greats, right? These classic thinkers and Western thinkers, but then our own thinkers, our own scholars, our own historians, we just forget their names. We're encouraged to forget their names, to maybe not even hear about them at all. And this goes to your point about the anti-intellectualism, because if we don't know, it's because we haven't done the work to find out. J.A. Rogers was not, he didn't have a degree in history. He was a street scholar. His interest was Black history, and he studied Black history as a passion. Renaud Khourasheedi the same way. His PhD was not in, or even Asa G. Hillyer III. These are not historian PhDs. These are street scholars. These are people who did jobs, raised their funds, and then traveled to Egypt to look at these things themselves. These are people who went to the museums, who read the other scholarship, who went to these places. Henry Louis Gates, who's at Harvard University, walking kind of in the footsteps of W.E.B. Du Bois. This is like one of the anointed scholars, one of the ones who has the degrees, has the papers. He's got the card that I just got, that card I just got. He been had that card, right? So then he can go into any conference, he can speak in any platform, he's got shows on PBS, he can do documentaries because he's been validated by these universities. And then you have our scholars who are validated by the people, the Huey P. Newtons, the Dr. Bens, the John Henry Clarks, whose names we don't even know, and who were encouraged to question, were encouraged to undermine, were encouraged to not think of as real serious scholars with real serious histories to share. Black August is a great example of this, right? Because Black August originated in San Quentin Prison in 1979. It was designed to commemorate originally Jonathan P. Jackson and George Jackson, who died in 1970, 1971, respectively. That kind of emergence of a Black resistance tradition coming out of the prisons, it's metaphorical. I mean, it's actual, it's real, it's true history, but it's metaphorical. Our study and analysis of our liberation struggle didn't used to emerge from prisons. It actually emerged from universities. It actually emerged from our HBCUs. It actually emerged from our collectives, like the work of Carter G. Woodson and the Journal of African American History. Like, those were the spaces where our intellectualism and scholarship lived. And I think it's metaphorical and ironic that Black August emerges from an environment where our people have the least amount of freedom, where the most freedom that they find is in their minds, where they're authorized with the opportunity to read a book, to write a book, to share a book, to share knowledge. And then that's where this sort of resistance embodied in Black August comes from, you know? So I think all of that is important. I'm not really discouraged about the banning of our books or the assault on Black history, because I've been alive for 56 years, and there's always been an assault on Black history. And Malcolm X, speaking the words that he spoke to us, he was a hero. There was a window of time right around Spike's movie and when we were growing up, but early when we were kids and teenagers, Malcolm X wasn't nobody's hero. He was our hero. He wasn't like everybody's hero. Everybody was running around, "I love Malcolm X." No. If you love Malcolm X, you were a political problem for the establishment, for the Richard Nixons and the Gerald Fords and the Ronald Reagans of the world. They didn't want us reading Revolutionary Suicide. They didn't want us reading The African Origins of Civilization. So let's just say that, yes, there's an assault on our history, an assault on our scholarship, an assault on our intellectual abilities, but there's always been an assault on those things. That's not something new. That's something that's a continuation of our experience just being here in this country, coming from where we came from, with languages that were not this colonial language that we speak now. And the translation of our histories into this colonial language always met resistance from those who sought to keep us illiterate, sought to keep us ignorant. If your enemy wants to hold you in a state of prisoner, they don't really want to share true histories or histories that will elevate you, liberate you, maybe even potentially radicalize you, right? My self-love is violent. My self-love is violent. You know what I mean? It might just spark a revolution, right? So some system has to exist to stop me from loving myself. And if I don't love myself, that revolution never gets sparked. And this history is what teaches us how to love ourselves. It reminds us that we are not the first ones experiencing what we're experiencing now, that our ancestors had strategies, had information, had tactics that they applied for their own survival that are relevant for our survival. And you could see that in examples like the survival programs of the Black Panther Party, but there's many other examples of how the practices of the past can be realized in the future. But if we don't know about them, like if we don't know who Fannie Lou Hamer is, if we don't know who Ella Baker is, then we can't replicate their successful strategies. We can't even extract the intelligence behind the strategies that they
0: Or
1: pursued.
0: more importantly, build off of what they the groundwork that they laid off. I
1: Exactly.
0: think we've said this before on the show. Hadari Davis, Dr. now Dr. Hadari Davis, is with us this afternoon. We often talk about generational wealth, and there's an emphasis, like, we got to get this generational wealth. If you got a house, then your kids got to get the house, that inherit the house and then build off the house. And generational wealth is important. Me personally, I always felt that generational knowledge is what they went after. You can have the house. You know, if I take it, it's just to distract. But destroying the generational knowledge is something that has grave effects. And I often use the music industry as an example. In fact, what I suggest that people do is look at Jerry Heller, the former manager of NWA. He's passed now, but he wrote a book called Ruthless. And, you know, him managing Eazy-E and NWA, that's the salacious part. But the book is also his autobiography. And what he's talking about is this line of people that he came up with who had a commitment to take over the music industry. And to see him be like, oh, yeah, you know, Clive Davis, who just passed, that's the mentor. And he's talking throughout how they're passing this knowledge to each other, right? And the reason why that's important, if I just use him as an example, by the time this man is in his 60s and has all this acumen knowledge of the music industry, he's talking to a 17-year-old Ice Cube. He's talking to a 20-year-old Eazy-E, you know, 21-year-old Dr. Dre. So he has 40 years of institutional knowledge that he can manipulate a situation, which he did, you know, to their detriment, which he bragged about. And I just think, you know, that you mentioned metaphor, that is a bigger thing of what happened. If we can cut you off and make you disrespect what came before, the ancestors, the elders, that wisdom, then we can sell you know, the same bag of goods that, you know, will further divest you of your belongings and your knowledge. And that to me is, I
1: No, I
0: mean,
1: think that what you're saying,
0: COINTELPRO talks about that.
1: yeah, what you're saying is so, it's so layered too, man. There's so many different layers to it. I think, it's our lack of knowledge of real information that scholars before us already did. Like sometimes I feel like I hear people say things that were. They were news 100 years ago. They were news when Du Bois first said it. But now, if you say something, it's like, where's the progress? How has it moved forward? And what is our analysis of where we are and what we're experiencing if we don't know what was experienced and where they were? Like, we can't even measure progress. We allow those who put us in this position to tell us how much progress we've made. But if we look at progress, progress comes from resistance and resilience. Progress comes from struggle. Progress doesn't come because a law was passed or because a television show came out or because Beyonce is able to win Grammys. Like that's not the progress. Those are signs, those are symbols, but the real progress is like the state of our people, right? The state of our institutions. And primarily, like you're talking about, the state of our education, our understanding of the world, the lens through which we see it. And I do feel like the assault on our history is really an assault on the way we see the world. The banning or sort of criminalizing of the word woke. When we were growing up, woke was something we aspired to be. Like we aspired to be awake. We wanted to know more. We wanted to understand more, and we knew that our eyes had to be open because closed eyes lead to you being in a dangerous situation. You're keep your head on a swivel. That wasn't like so you can see the whole world. It was like so you can watch your back and you can watch mine too. And I think that some of those aphorisms, some of those proverbs that were passed down to us by our grandparents and our great grandparents. Somebody had a marketing idea to kind of lump all that into one word, like woke. Before woke, it was like hotep. Like if you read Diop or you come with some John Henry Clark stuff, you must be a hotep. I think all of these words were designed to disparage our history and our understanding of our history. The obscuring of our history is really what keeps us in ignorance and makes things that are regular things, regular everyday things, we can't even see them. Like, we don't understand that the banning of a book by Ta-Nehisi Coates, we don't know the relationship between that and Anna Julia Cooper. Like, we don't make that connection between a short run of Boots Riley film and Sweet Sweetback. Like, we don't always make those connections, right? And without the history, it's hard to
0: Well,
1: contextualize the present.
0: that's the generational knowledge I'm talking about. So here's a break in the generational knowledge. Everybody from Du Bois on down to the abolitionist movement made the connection to Africa, right? In various parts. It's like our culture was stripped and they were intentional. So you're going to be the AME church during the abolitionist movement. And so it's the African Methodist Episcopal, all the time, right? With the Harlem Renaissance, you read the history there, they're making that connection. Obviously, with the Black freedom struggles and the Black power struggles, and even the civil rights struggles, everybody from John Henry, not John Henry, but John Lewis on down to Ali, of course, Malcolm X, everybody went to various parts of the continent and linked, the struggle to end colonialism, which was also ripe with destroying history and distorting it and making sure people did not fully understand their full worth, right? That was the tactic there. But linking those struggles to wake up now and see people talk about, I ain't no damn African. We're not even from Africa, Hadari. We Native Americans. And you're like, where'd you get this from? What books? Because there are journals that enslaved Africans did write and talk about their lineage. And some of us, if you're over 50, you can probably trace back to your great grandparents who could tell you, our family came from the here, there, and there. But to see this happening now, and not just with people being very proud to say, I am not from
1: I'm
0: there,
1: not from Africa, yeah.
0: it's the height of an anti-intellectualism. Now, I know how it get there. The manipulation of algorithms and amplifying and understanding some of the biggest voices around this as it was in the past aren't even black. Like the white dude that was running the big Black Lives Matter, website, from Australia. So you have all that. But how did we get here, especially when we were coming from a history where people were fighting tooth and nail to have the lineage that you were a part of with, Berkeley High and the fight for ethnic studies. Where did it go left?
1: I think that the suggestion that African American people are not from Africa is laughable, except for the fact that the disinformation campaign against our knowing is so persistent and so successful. Children across the country sit in classrooms that are sanitized from discomfort, designed to maintain caste, don't have teachers that look like them or have their experience. They're not fugitive pedagogues. The kids turn off from school. They turn away from that. They turn away from reading these books because the books don't reflect them. They turn on corporate mascots, right? They turn off the school. I don't want to go to school. They turn on corporate mascots who dribble scripts for money directly into their headphones. They turn on the television. They get propagandized with images of savior police and justice systems that work and heroic American spies. And you know what it is, the lies. American superheroes who maintain American imperialism. The lies laced with lies, and our children are transformed from learners into fiends. They're looking for social media hits. They're strung out on video games. It's not a judgment, not like judging them. It's just an observation that they're not knowing is by design, right? And we may not be like, if we're not from Africa, we may not. We're all from Africa at some point. But we may not be as African American people defined specifically by our African experience. We gotta, before the transatlantic slave trade, reach the shores of America African people were all over the world. And before we became prisoners of war, we were already living in Asia, contributing to the birth of martial arts. We were in America carrying African gold. We were in Europe teaching and learning and even leading some of these countries, even leading in many of these countries. So our contribution to the world before 1619 is not small, but our knowledge of it is. So they're able to position us like our origin is slavery. And if they can maintain that, if they can maintain our starting point as us enslaved, then their progress narrative actually works for them. They're this constant drive that we're, the further we move, the arc of history bends towards justice. But it started, we were free before 1619. So it's not bending towards justice, it's bending towards injustice. We struggle in math classes when our ancestors invented math. Like we fail science class and our ancestors introduced science to the world. It's a spell. It's maintained by deceitful language and words with double meanings. Like, the word that kills me is right, the right, the right, and right. And the opposite of right is left. Or is the opposite of right wrong? And does that make left always wrong if right is always right? And this is just their deceptive language, this trickery, this trickology that they used to say when we were kids, they used to call it trick knowledge. Right, but the spell is maintained by deceitful language and words with double meanings, making our children prefer Hollywood over books, or stopping books from being printed, obscuring topics, disparaging labels like woke and hotep and African descendants of slavery. These are tricks employed to make this knowledge seem obscure, make the author seem racist, and the discipline of knowing yourself and your history foolish. People even say, like, I can't get no money from that. Am I gonna get money from knowing 1619 Project? It ain't gonna give me no money, so it ain't relevant. It's like, well, white scholars said the creations of our ancestors must have been made by aliens from another planet without any evidence of that ever happening in the history of the world. White scholars suggested that we were intellectually inferior, that Africans were incapable, savage, uncivilized. They
0: There
1: said
0: was
1: they
0: an
1: started
0: entire.
1: civilization. They said that, the Greeks, the Romans, they were the pinnacle of human existence. They offered lies and fabrications and distortions and disinformation. They indoctrinated our children with that. Post 1954, we didn't have the same influence of Carter G. Woodson on teaching and teachers that we had post 1954. So you just have generations of people who came up on this propaganda, who came up on these lies, who were raised with this assault, and they didn't have any other context to understand anything else. So again, I offer these classes for free because people don't know, and they don't even know enough to value how much a ticket price should cost. You know what I mean? They would rather see a film that's disparaging our people than to actually go and get the history. So we've got to, it's a
0: Well,
1: constant struggle.
0: it's conditioning, but it also brings me back to another thing that you're doing, which is also when we look at it through a historical lens, there was always intentionality. So if we look at recent history, we can go much further back, and I know you will, but recent history, the Black Panthers had political education classes. You were expected to know more than just how to carry a gun, but you needed to understand the systems at play. So,
1: That's right.
0: you talk to anybody, rank and file, they could tell you all the different forms of government. They knew what socialism was, what
1: That's
0: communism
1: right.
0: was. They knew where where you sat in between the nexus of Marxism and, all these things, and every
1: They
0: time I've had,
1: knew the Constitution. They knew the Bill of Rights, like basic things.
0: They knew all that. And at the same time, you had your Nation of Islam and your Malcolms, right? Who, again, everything from diet on down to world politics, international politics, same thing with the Panthers. So these were very intentional. Now, if you took it to the street thing, the nations of gods and earth and all that, you were expected to understand the science. So there was an intentionality. I also remember that they would have these meetings at the Latin Quarter, very private meetings, unheard of. You found out about them 20 years after the fact. And they're sitting there going, here's the books that we're going to read. So yeah, it's Chancellor Williams, it's Asante Malafi, you know, on Afrocentricity. It's all these things with the call to put some of this stuff in the record. So Public Enemies, Fear of a Black Planet is completely based on Neely Fuller and Frances Cresswell Ving's ISIS papers. You see what I'm saying? So you had these things. You're looking at videos and you're saying, oh, wow, that's cute. They have Malcolm X in the background. They have Haile Selassie, not realizing that this is what we're going to do. Queen Latifah, when you do Ladies First, this is what we're going to do. We're going to also make it an anti-apartheid video. So you're singing Ladies First, but we're going to also put this thing. So these seeds were constantly being dropped. And then, you know, locally, whether it was Boots and them doing the Mau Mau Rhythm Collective or, you know, other gatherings that we had where, you know, some sort of education was taking place. This is a tradition. And I always saw that lineage to, you know, what did John Henry Clark say? What did the, what did these, you know, some of these folks, the Asa Hilliards and all these folks, they were coming here, lacing us with the information, giving you the books to read, and to suddenly see that disappear, as you said, is by design. You
1: It's by
0: know?
1: design,
0: Uh,
1: yeah.
0: yeah.
1: And I think our resistance has to carry the same intention.
0: Right.
1: And it's the struggle of every successive generation, just by the way, like somebody had to turn John Henry Clark on too. And the future John Henry Clarks who are now 14, who are now in their 20s, somebody's got to turn them on too. And like you said, it has to be done with intention. Like
0: Right. And also keep in mind,
1: there's
0: since.
1: more hooks to hang that history on now than there were then. Like there's
0: Right.
1: more opportunities for this history to be shared. That's why they're banning it.
0: Yeah.
1: That's why they're obscuring our scholars. That's why they're putting them under tenure regimes so that they watch their step. They don't get too radical. You know, they do that 7-year tenure thing and, you know, don't step too far out of line. Because tenure is supposed to be the thing that makes it possible for you to be able to say what you want. But in that window of opportunity when they got you on hold, it's like you don't want to say anything. You don't want to put out the radical idea. You don't want to challenge the narrative too much. You don't want to be pigeonholed as somebody who supports a prison, some a Black August that emerged from a prison movement. Like, no. That's not, you know, what you want to be associated with if you're trying to move towards tenure. So yeah, like there are regimes in control of our intellectual ideas and thoughts. There are publishing houses that won't publish your book or will edit it in a way to change it so that they don't end up facing the heat as supporting Black identity extremism. Like all of these factors are at play, and ultimately it's on us. Like it's on parents to share with their children. It's on our grandparents to share with all of us what they know, what they remember, who they saw, who they interacted with. I feel like it's important, and just to get back to Black August specifically, because I think a Black August is obscured. You know, Black August been around since 1979, and Black August is like it's almost like it doesn't exist. Unless the people do it, it doesn't
0: Right.
1: exist, right?
0: Yeah.
1: There's no official push coming from anything on top that's saying you have to do Black August. It's like if we don't remember it, then we don't honor it and we don't like observe it, then it will just disappear altogether, you know? And why August? People always say, like, why they choose August? Just like, why they choose February? It's the shortest month of the year. Well, now we got 2 months. So what you gonna do in August? You're like, okay, if February was too short, here's another opportunity for us to celebrate our history. Here's another chance for us to share this opportunity, share this knowledge with the next generation. And why August? You know, August, the first recorded enslaved Africans arriving in English-held Virginia, August 1619. The Haitian Revolution, August 1791. Gabriel Prosser's Conspiracy and Revolt, August 1800. Nat Turner's Rebellion, August 1831. The rebels on the Amistad led by Sinke were first captured, August 1839. August has always been a peak month for freedom seekers to run away from their chains. In fact, the Underground Railroad got its name in August 1842. Revolutionary educator and author Anna Julia Cooper was born August 1858. The great Marcus Mosiah Garvey's birthday, August 1887. James Baldwin was born August 1924. Panther Afeni Shakur and Fred Hampton, both born in August 1947, August 1948. Debbie Sims Africa, longtime political prisoner from MOVE, born August 1956. March on Washington for Jobs and Freedom, August 1963. Watts Uprising, Los Angeles, August 1965. The Ferguson Uprising after the
0: Yeah.
1: murder of Michael Brown, August 2014. The National Prison Strike, August 2018. It's just to say, August has always been this moment.

0: did, the research they did, the scholarship they collected, that it mattered. So Black History Month is important. It's important, but I always say Black History Month is for people who aren't Black. I say Black August. Black August is for Black people.
1: Right. Well, March on Washington was in August. It's also the longest month, 31 days. So, if you're upset about February and you think Carter G. Woodson, the black man, did you wrong,
0: Which is crazy. You
1: right?
0: know, because
1: Then.
0: February had its roots too. It was Frederick Douglass's birthday, Abraham Lincoln. Like, there's a lot in
1: And it started
0: February
1: off,
0: too.
1: as Black History Week.
0: Week, right? So
1: Right,
0: there's a
1: and then
0: lot
1: it
0: to
1: just
0: like
1: evolved.
0: acknowledge there. But just to say that, you know, in the since that time, you know, the kind of the span of our history, and even before that time, August was always a month that where Black liberation was on Black people's minds, right? And it's imperative for us, for those of us who still remember that, to pass that on. Like, it's really important for those of us who still understand what August represented for Black people and Black liberation to pass that on. If we don't share that, we can't expect the institutions to share that. Black August is still as obscured as Black History Month was before Carter G. Woodson, right? Black August is like for us, by us, about us, and it's an opportunity for our people to be empowered with resistance history, with liberatory histories, liberatory knowledge, tactics, strategy, the political education that you were mentioning before. And, you know, my classroom that's happening on Thursdays throughout August at the People's House, that's just one example of many things that are happening to commemorate Black August throughout the month of August. There's some things going on at BAM CDC. There's some other things going on throughout the month. That's kind of a lead up to what's happening in October when we'll be celebrating the Panthers. So, you know, this month is a time, it's an opportunity not just to end spring break or end summer break and send your kids back to school, but here's a moment where you can actually get your kids some knowledge, get them on that path towards studying history, right? It's an opportunity for all of us to kind of get a booster shot as we go further into this kind of dystopian regime that we're dealing with.
1: We're going to get ready to wrap things up. That was the voice of Hadari Davis of Edutainment and Equity. Dr. Hadari Davis getting ready to do Mr. Davis's classroom. So it's going to kick off this Thursday at the People's House.
0: This Thursday at the People's House, this Thursday and every Thursday, we'll be meeting at
1: Where's
0: 6:30.
1: the People's House?
0: People's House is in West Oakland, off of 8th Street in West Oakland. It's the home of the Anti-Police Terror Project. It's where they do most of their work in the community. It's kind of the center of the work that they do in community. And so this Mr. Davis classroom is just part of a political education strategy. Try to make this history as accessible as possible. Would love to see people come out. If you have young people in your life, you know, not, you know, I'm going to show some images. So, but if you have some young people in your life who you want to turn on to Black history, this is an opportunity. It's not a seminar. Like, we're not diving into the depths of what did Nicole Hannah-Jones mean when she said, that's not what we're doing. That's not what we're doing. We're doing a survey of Black history. It's intended to be introductory. I introduce a lot of books and a lot of scholars so that people can leave that, just like I did when I was a young man. They can leave that lecture with like books that they can, you know, find. They can go to Marcus Bookstore and they'll know what they're looking at when they're seeing J.A. Rogers' name on the side of a book. When they go to a library and they see some work by Dr. Cheikh Anta Diop, they'll be able to understand where that came from. If they see Wretched of the Earth by Frantz Fanon, they'll have an understanding of what the context is. Why was that written? Why is it written for you? Why is the information that's in those books relevant to you? That's what this lecture is about.
1: Dr. Hadari Davis, thank you so much for joining us. Is it safe to assume, because I was going to ask, your favorite author is J.A. Rogers?
0: Wow, that's a really interesting question, bro. I love J.A. Rogers because when it was given to me.

0: or my grandfather. And I don't know how many folks out there are familiar with the comic book kind of versions of J.A. Rogers' work. So
1: Oh, I had it. They had the whole series, you
0: J.A.
1: know.
0: Rogers translated his history books into what we would call graphic novels today. But at
1: Yeah.
0: that time, they were comic
1: Comic
0: books.
1: books, yeah.
0: And we would read them like comic books and get so much history in a very short paragraph. So what I love about J.A. Rogers is it reminds me of when I was a kid, before I was in schools learning Black history, before I was like, I could read Du Bois. I was introduced to Du Bois and a lot of these other scholars and people throughout history from just short little paragraphs and hand-drawn pictures of the faces or of the places. And that just was
1: Yeah.
0: like inspiring. It was like mind-blowing that somebody actually drew the pyramid and then described the pyramid and not just, a bunch of words on a page. So I love J.A. Rogers for his accessibility. I love Carter G. Woodson because I feel like I'm an educator. Like my PhD is in education. I spent most of my life teaching and being an educator. And so Carter G. Woodson to me is like the ultimate Black educator. And he's the reason why many of us are in education. And without Carter G., I don't know how many of us would even be teaching. I don't even know, Davey, if you would be teaching. Because Carter
1: Yeah.
0: G. and his like push of fugitive pedagogy, and that despite all of what our educators were experiencing, segregation, Jim Crow, black codes, all the nonsense, he found a way to make sure that we slipped the truth in there, that we made sure that the next generation knew Lift Every Voice and Sing, that we made sure that folks knew Crisis Magazine or they could recite I Too
1: Yeah.
0: America by Langston Hughes. So I'm just saying, like, Carter G. Woodson is really the one for me. But J.A. Rogers is super important. John Henry Clark is another one. Without
1: Yeah.
0: John Henry Clark, we don't get KRS-One. So you've
1: Yeah.
0: got to love,
1: And big
0: KRS-One is
1: shout out.
0: Ted. Why is that? Right?
1: Right.
0: So not
1: And
0: if not for John Henry Clark, who was KRS-One's professor, his teacher, we wouldn't have that. And then John Henry Clark was also the person who did the research for Malcolm X's speeches. So many of the speeches that Malcolm X gave, he was doing that from notes that were provided to him by John Henry Clark. So much of what we know about Black history that we got from both Malcolm and KRS-One came from John Henry Clark. Yeah, that kind of puts him on my list too.
1: Right. And big shout out to Wesley Snipes for funding and putting the movie A Great and
0: That's
1: Mighty
0: right.
1: Walk. And
0: That's
1: people want to
0: right.
1: erase that contribution, you
0: That's
1: know.
0: right.
1: We're going to take a break. Hadari Davis, we'll see you Thursday at the People's House, you know, the first of many series of this month of Mr. Davis's classroom. We're going to take a break. We'll be right back.

Black August has many markers throughout the long history of resistance in the Americas. There are more than we could ever recount here, but here are a few that are important and undeniable events that affected other events and indeed had global impact. It was a hot, humid morning in August 1619 when dark-skinned Africans were unloaded from a ship in the English colony of Jamestown in Virginia. They were called indentured servants by the people who purchased their contracts. It is unknown what the Dutch sailors called them. Some 30 years later, they would be called something that millions of other Africans would be called on American shores for the next 200 years, slaves. They were, in fact, captives, chained, stolen captives of a vicious race war against black life by the merchant princes of Europe. For those people who call themselves African Americans, their unique history begins here. On August 21st, 1831, the explosive rebellion of Nat Turner turned Southern society inside out. Although he has been labeled by traditional, that is, white historians, as a madman, Turner was in fact a deeply religious man who was moved by signs and portents that he saw in the summer sky, compelling him to fight for the freedom of his captive people. Only in a slavocracy would the idea of freedom fighting and resistance seem mad. Some 30 years after Nat Turner's rebellion, the Civil War would deal a death blow to American bondage. August 30th, 1856. When the name of John Brown is evoked, the shadow of Harper's Ferry arises in the mind of the small group of rebels who tried unsuccessfully to seize an American armory and foment rebellion among the slaves. But years before Harper's Ferry, John Brown had waged war against pro-slavery forces in Osawatomie, Kansas, after Missourians had sacked the town of Lawrence, Kansas, some 3 months earlier. The fighting in Kansas led to excited reports about bleeding Kansas. What they were tough, nasty border wars between anti- and pro-slavery forces, each trying to dominate the other. Indeed, Brown was called Osawatomie Brown before Harper's Ferry marked him as a martyr for the sacred cause of freedom. August 11th to 16th, 1965. The fires of Watts, a black community in Los Angeles, California, were marked as for rebellion for the generation of blacks in the 1960s. These rebellions, staged in response to brutal police attacks on people, cost the lives of 34 people and also almost $20 million worth of property damaged or destroyed. August 8, 1978, one of the earlier MOVE confrontations. Some 9 MOVE men and women were sent to prison for hundreds of years stemming from a deeply flawed trial. MOVE members continue to fight for the release of their imprisoned comrades. MOVE veterans of the August 8th police assault have been imprisoned for 25 years in dungeons throughout Pennsylvania. They remain rebellious spirits who oppose a repressive status quo. The spirit of Black August moves through centuries of black, Indian, and multicultural resistance. It is an emblem of the spirit of freedom. It is a long smoldering spark of the fire in the hearts of a people, hearts burning and yearning for freedom. From Death Row, this is Mumia Abu-Jamal. These commentaries are produced by Noel Hanrahan for Prison Radio.

0: I'm Dr. Anthony Lizerwitz, and this is Climate Connections. People across the world are signing up to be online walrus detectives. They're scanning hundreds of thousands of satellite images of the Arctic to find and count the blubbery tusked animals. Rod Downey is with the nonprofit WWF, which partnered with the British Antarctic Survey to launch the Walrus from Space project. He says walruses are under threat as human activity in the Arctic increases and climate warming melts the sea ice they use for breeding and resting.
1: Despite being such big, powerful animals, they're really increasingly vulnerable to climate change as the sea ice is literally melting out from beneath them.
0: To study how warming will affect walruses and take action to protect them, scientists need to know how many walruses there are now and where they live. But the Arctic is vast and remote, and the animals get spooked when people are nearby. So instead of counting them in person, the team asked volunteers to identify them from satellite images. Donnie hopes that this project can help people learn more about the Arctic and feel like they're making a difference.
1: Having something really practical to do that will contribute towards the science and ultimately contribute towards the conservation of an iconic Arctic species is just a great opportunity.
0: Climate Connections is produced by the Yale Center for Environmental Communication. 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